The Schnaufler Dance by Johann Meyer. Hi, I'm Jake Armbruding. So glad to be listening to music with you. Composer Gioachino Rossini wrote his first opera at 17. Over the next 17 years, he wrote 40 more. And then he retired rich. Sounds like a plan. Operas are 2 to 3 hours long. It's not nothing. So how'd he do it? How is he so prolific? Well, he was a crowd pleaser. According to him, challenging the listener was not the point. He once said, "Delight must be the aim of this art." Here's the overture from one of those operas, and this is very much a tenor's opera, which just means all the best music belongs to the tenors.

0: It's the overture from Gioachino Rossini's opera Ricciardo e Zoraida, brought to you courtesy of the Academy of St. Martin in the Fields, led by Sir Neville Mariner, my personal favorite orchestra and conductor, for no other reason than they were responsible for the Amadeus soundtrack. But that's enough for me. And I'll have a piano sonata from the subject of that film coming right up.
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3: Hi, this is Alec Baldwin, inviting you to join me for the New York Philharmonic this week. 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
0: Mozart had a couple of different methods of composing. He was always either writing up, which is to say, to a sophisticated listener, the more attentive variety, or he was writing down, writing to the masses, providing entertaining, polite, domestic music, pleasing the crowd, serenades, party pieces, stuff like that. This piano sonata number 3 is a good example of him writing up. He was really showing what he could do at age 19, which was to write one of the most virtuosic keyboard pieces on the scene.

The Piano Sonata No. 3 by Mozart, performed by composer and pianist Fazıl Say. Here are two ballads by that Turkish composer himself.

0: Two Ballads by Turkish composer Fazıl Say, performed on piano by Say himself with the help of conductor Scott Yu and the Metamorphosen Chamber Orchestra. One of Mozart's musical descendants, coming up.
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0: George Enescu was considered one of the greatest musicians in Romanian history. The virtuoso cellist Pablo Casals called him the greatest musical phenomenon since Mozart. But, you know, that's just his opinion.

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1: 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I'm pianist Peter Dugan. 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

Claude Debussy hated being called an impressionist. Yet a whole bunch of his work is simply a mind-blowing collection of impressions. This is his piece La Mer, or the sea. It doesn't have a melody or a main theme. The writing is intuitive. You can feel the spray on your face, the wind, the sun. The best part is, this piece, lacking a main theme, was borrowed by John Williams to create the most famous main theme in movie history. I'll have the answer to that riddle in just a bit. Here's another riddle. What do you call a tiny duet? A duettino, of course. Here's one by Jan Dušek.

Harpists Gretchen Van Hosen and Heidi Van Hosen Gorton performing the Duettino by Jan Dusek. Well, it's certainly not bad news when the fortune teller says, your music's going to be famous. But what if that fame were inextricably linked to somebody else's? Fame by proxy. Still, not bad news. Would you have heard of Paul McCartney if you'd never met John Lennon? Maybe. If anyone understood the idea of fame by proxy, it was Leopold Mozart. He more or less torpedoed his own career for the sake of his sons. Might have been wagering on that son's future notoriety rubbing off on him a little bit. If so, it was an excellent bet. That's exactly what happened. Here's the Concerto for Two Horns by Leopold.

0: Jaap Schroeder, leading the Concerto Amsterdam featuring hornists Herman Baumann and Mahir Chakash, the Concerto for Two Horns by Leopold Mozart. A Trip to the Sea coming up.
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0: Claude Debussy strongly disliked being lumped in with those no-good impressionists. He dug himself a bit of a hole there. The easiest way to describe his work is just a mind-blowing collection of impressions. For example, this next piece, La Mer, the sea, it's just straight impressions. It's impressions to the wall. Spray on your face, the wind, the sun. There's no theme, he just puts you right there. Now, there's no rule against another composer lifting a phrase from an impressionistic piece and creating a theme with that. That's just what John Williams did years later when he created the most famous main theme in movie history. Listen to the beginning of the third movement and you'll hear echoes of Jaws.

0: Jukka-Pekka Saaristo leading the Rotterdam Philharmonic. That was The Sea, La Mer, by Claude Debussy. Debussy preferred the version in books to the real thing. He was actually afraid of the water. He spent all his time away from large bodies of water.
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think I like the pauses the best. It's very legato, but it was also, there were breaths in there. The pensive playing of Jeff Beal on a piece of his own, Quarters of Calm. Frederick Delius titled the third movement of his string quartet in E minor, Late Swallows. Nobody knows why, but it sounds nice. Hey, maybe that's why.

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For all its warmth and life and beauty, the month of June has some sadness to it too. Students are graduating, they're leaving home. In other words, leaving their high school girlfriends and boyfriends. June is the ultimate wedding month, a cause for celebration, and it's another separation for families. This oboist-composer's clarinetist husband was called up for military service in 1942, separating them for years. She wrote this piece for him. It's Music for a Separation, coming up. Here's one whose title sounds almost like a Broadway play, but it's not. It's a tune by 16th century composer and lutenist John Johnson called Good Night and Good Rest.

And it's lutenist Jakob Lindberg performing Good Night and Good Rest by John Johnson. Hi, I'm Jake Armerding. So glad to be with you, listening to music together. Here's some from a Czech comic opera called In the Well. The premise is, according to a folk tradition, a girl looking in the village well on Midsummer Eve will see the face of her true bridegroom reflected there. I wonder if anyone's ever tried that. I guess you don't get a lot of village wells these days, but I don't know, town reservoir? Or maybe just a big, calm puddle?

It's Václav Smetáček leading the Prague Symphony Orchestra, performing The Rising of the Moon, music from the Czech comic opera In the Well by Willem Blodek. You're probably familiar with one of Claude Debussy's most famous pieces, Clair de Lune, based on the poem of the same name by French poet Paul Verlaine. Debussy's fellow countryman Gabriel Fauré took a stab at setting that same poem to music himself. Apparently the poem was inspiring enough to supply two great composers with great music. Fauré succeeded wildly enough. One pianist said that the music was, for many people, the quintessential French melody. Take that, Debussy.

0: the other Clair de Lune, the one by Gabriel Fauré. Gorgeous. Antonin Dvorak's successor, coming right up.
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0: Josef Förster was a pivotal figure in Czech music. He wrote almost 200 works in all the major genres, and he succeeded Dvořák as Prague's go-to organist. Dvořák was the first call, the organist first call, and then Förster took over. Here's his Symphony No. 1.

0: The Janáček Philharmonic performing the Symphony No. 1 by Joseph Foerster. The Parting of the Oboist and the Clarinetist, coming up next.
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0: Composer Ruth Gipps started her career as an oboist. She was a fabulous one. She fell in love with a clarinetist. Now, isn't that just always the way? A fellow student at Durham University named Robert Baker, they were sort of this instrumental power couple. Suddenly, she started writing a whole lot of clarinet music. In 1942, Baker was called up for military service. This lovely rhapsody in E-flat surely reflects that separation.

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1: 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I'm pianist Peter Dugan. 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
4: Such harmony is in immortal souls. But whilst this muddy vesture of decay doth grossly close it in, we cannot hear it. That's Lorenzo from Act 5, Scene 1 of The Merchant of Venice. The Music of the Spheres. Have you ever thought about it? What does it sound like? I guess that's the point. Nobody on earth knows. At least, Shakespeare didn't think so. Maybe this composer thought he knew. He wrote this piece for that scene. And I'll have the rest of it for you coming up. I will gladly listen to anything pianist Stephen Huff plays because he's my favorite. I will especially listen to him play a lyric piece by Edvard Grieg.

From Early Years by Edvard Grieg. Get out your complete Shakespeare, please. Turn to Act 5, Scene 1 of The Merchant of Venice. Let me know when you're there. I've got time. English composer Ralph Vaughan Williams wrote this piece in response to a discussion that ensues among the characters about the music of the spheres. It happens in that specific part of that play by that guy, Shakespeare. Vaughan Williams adapted the dialogue for choir and called it Serenade to Music.

0: Ray Vaughan Williams, The Serenade to Music, performed by the London Philharmonic, Vernon Handley on the podium. It's The Crimes of Edvard Grieg coming up next.
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0: After hearing this sonata by Edvard Grieg, a fellow composer accused him of being an optimist. Gasp! The direct quote was that the music was the work of a youth who has seen only the sunny side of life. Despite this, it does get a little dark in spots. Here's the Violin Sonata, number 1.

0: Violinist Johan Dalin with pianist Christian Eel Hadland performing the Violin Sonata No. 1 by Edvard Grieg. It's a winged victory for the Selen coming up next.
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0: American composer Dustin O'Halloran of Phoenix, Arizona, writes the occasional film and TV soundtrack, picked up an Emmy a few years ago. He also releases music as one half of a duo called A Winged Victory for the Selen, or AWVFTS for short. They played the Royal Albert Hall as part of the BBC Proms back in 2015. Here is O'Halloran's piece Spiritus Naturae Aeternus, performed by the Reykjavik Silver Choir and the Budapest Art Orchestra.

Spiritus Naturae Aeternus by Dustin O'Halloran. 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

there's an alternative classical music genre. Surely its founder is a French composer named Vincent Dandy. He spent his whole career going against the grain. He wasn't into what his contemporaries Claude Debussy and Maurice Ravel were doing, so he did his own thing. And then he thought the Paris Conservatory was going about things the wrong way, so he founded his own institution, the Scala Cantorum. It's going strong 120 years later. It's music from the Iconoclast, coming up. Here is Javier Perianas with Montanesa, one of four Spanish pieces by Manuel de Falla.

Javier Perianis, performing Montanesa, one of four Spanish pieces by Manuel de Falla. De Falla said his objective was to expose the soul of each of the regions. Hi, I'm Jake Armerding. So glad to be listening to music with you. It's the best. Here's the Beijing guitar duo with Floating Clouds from Eight Memories in Watercolor by Chinese-born American composer Tan Duyun.

That's the tasteful playing of the Beijing Guitar Duo, performing Floating Clouds from Eight Memories in Watercolor by Chinese-born American composer Tan Duan. 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The French composer Vincent d'Indy, better known these days for the institution that he founded, the Scala Cantorum. They have about 1,000 students. It's about 120 years old. It's still going strong. He got it started as an alternative to the Paris Conservatory. He thought they were going about things the wrong way, so he took matters into his own hands. Much of his work has fallen into obscurity, but it's really wonderful stuff. It's pretty different than his contemporaries, Debussy, Ravel, but all the better for that. It's kind of how Provence has a different flavor palette than Normandy. But they're both delicious. And now I'm hungry.

0: Marek Yanofsky, leading the Radio Philharmonic Orchestra of France, a piece by Vincent Dandy called Summer Day on the Mountain. A little summer night music coming up next.
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4: If within yourself you find no reasons for joy, then look at others. Go among the people. See how they can enjoy themselves, surrendering themselves wholeheartedly to joyful feelings. Tchaikovsky wrote those words, and he was writing them about this movement from one of his symphonies. He wanted it to sound like a simple celebration. Lots of people getting together to spread joy just for the joy of it. I'm Aaron Kane. The Symphony No. 4 by Tchaikovsky is tonight's Global Encore, and you will hear all of it in just a moment.

I'm Aaron Kane. Great to be with you. Every week at this time, we feature a live performance from concert halls and festivals around the world. We call it the Global Encore. And this time, it's a performance from the NRK Radio Concert Hall in Oslo, Norway, featuring the Norwegian Radio Orchestra, conducted by Halle Jun Cho. They'll be performing a symphony that was a real game-changer for its composer, Tchaikovsky, who was in the midst of a very turbulent year when he wrote it. He was in Europe, which is where he went to flee some of that turbulence, most of it caused by a failed marriage that lasted only 2 months. The opening of Tchaikovsky's symphony really grabs you, too, and Tchaikovsky himself wrote about it, saying, "This is fate. This is the fateful force which prevents the impulse to happiness from attaining its goal. It is invincible, and you will never overcome it. You can only reconcile yourself to it and languish fruitlessly." Well, so, this is Fate. This is the Symphony No. 4 by Tchaikovsky.

0: A performance from the NRK Radio Concert Hall in Oslo, Norway. That was the Norwegian Radio Orchestra, conducted by Holly Yun Cho, with the Symphony No. 4 by Tchaikovsky.
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0: There are some movies that you remember mostly for music used in the movie, which is not a bad thing, no judgment against the movie itself. But Pieces of Dreams, the film from 1970, that might be one such movie. Its title track by composer Michel Legrand was certainly a chart topper at the time. And here it is, played by pianist Laura Downes.

Pieces of Dreams by Michel Legrand, played there by Laura Downs. 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Here's music that was supposedly inspired by a painting that was inspired by Greek mythology, a painting by Watteau that showed a group of people leaving for the mythical island of Kythera, the island that's considered to be the birthplace of the goddess Aphrodite. This is The Joyous Isle by Claude Debussy, played here by the Lyon National Orchestra, conducted by Ewan Merkel.

0: The Joyous Isle by Claude Debussy. That was the Lyon National Orchestra, conducted by Ewan Merkel.
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0: Czech composer Josef Suk had a very rich musical education. He had several excellent teachers. Probably his best-known teacher was Antonín Dvořák, and Suk was said to be one of Dvořák's favorite pupils. But while Suk was studying with him, Dvořák did notice that a lot of the music Suk was composing was a bit melancholy. So Dvořák told his student, "Say, why don't you try lightening things up a bit? How about you write something that's more cheerful this time?" So Josef Suk composed this serenade for strings. I'm Aaron Kane. Get in touch with your cheerful side with Suk's Serenade for Strings this hour.

I'm Aaron Kane, very glad to be with you. There have been a lot of musical prodigies, Mozart, Mendelssohn, Saint-Saëns. How about this one, Joseph Jongen? He was a Belgian composer. He entered the conservatory in Belgium at the age of 7 and spent the next 16 years there. So that is, I think, like spending all of elementary school, high school, and college in college. Here are The Impressions of the Ardennes Forest by Joseph Jongen, played here by the National Orchestra of Belgium, conducted by Roman Kaufmann.

0: Music with a real sense of place there. That was The Impressions of the Ardennes by Belgian composer Joseph Jongen, played by the National Orchestra of Belgium, conducted by Roman Kaufmann.
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2: 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You can also hear Lisa Mazzarella and Erica Funke each weekday from 10 a.m. to 2 p.m., along with performances that you'll need to hear to believe. 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
0: Joaquin Turina is one of a handful of Spanish composers from the early 20th century who spent a lot of their time in France. Turina was born in Seville, but he spent a lot of his formative years as a composer in Paris, and he took in quite a bit of the musical styles of Paris while still hanging on to his own style from Spain. He's known for his operas, chamber music, songs, but also for his piano music and guitar music. Here is a toccata and fugue, played neither on piano nor guitar, played on harp by Katrina Cedercaney.

A Toccata and Fugue by Joaquin Turina, played there by harpist Katrina Sederkenyi. It's not a good idea to ignore the advice of your teacher, but it's probably an especially bad idea to ignore the advice of your teacher if they will one day be your father-in-law. And that was the case for Josef Suk, who married the daughter of Antonin Dvorak. At one point, while Suk was studying with Dvorak, Dvorak said, "You should probably write something happy in a major key for a change." Suk's music had been a bit melancholy before that, but this is what Suk came up with after following the advice of Dvorak. The Serenade for Strings, played here by members of the Czech Philharmonic Orchestra.

0: Jiří Belonovic conducted the strings of the Czech Philharmonic Orchestra. That was the Serenade for Strings by Josef Suk.
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0: Longing. Sorrow. Humor. Aspiration. William Grant Still wrote those words in a notebook. They're his alternate titles for each of the four movements of his first symphony. And they're all words that describe what it must have been like for him as an African-American composer in the 1930s. Longing, sorrow, humor, aspiration. William Grant Still felt it all and put it all into his Symphony No. 1. It's coming up this hour.

I'm Aaron Kane. Great to be sharing some music with you. 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Well, it's just about time to be serenaded by Luigi Boccherini. This is his Notturno, the Octet No. 4, performed by members of Tafelmusik.

0: members of Tafelmusik, led by Jean Lamont. That was the Octet No. 4 in G Major, The Notturno, by Luigi Boccherini.
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0: I'm Aaron Kane, and I'm not completely sure, but I believe Märchen Erzählungen translates more or less to fairy tale narrations, and it's not the only piece of music by Robert Schumann that has to do with fairy tales. And in none of those pieces did he indicate which fairy tales he was writing music about. I suppose that's for us to decide.

A slightly unusual but beguiling combination of instruments, clarinet, viola, and piano. That was Joaquin Valdepeñas playing clarinet with violist Rivka Golani and pianist Bernadine Blaha with Märchenerzählungen, Fairy Tales, by Robert Schumann. William Grant Still broke a lot of barriers in classical music, and one of the ways he broke barriers was to combine European tradition classical music with African-rooted popular music and folk music, and his musical training seemed to have a lot to do with that. He wrote jazz arrangements for people like Artie Shaw, but he was also tutored by leading American classical composers like George Whitefield Chadwick. His life had a lot of firsts in it, come to think of it. The first person of color to conduct a major American orchestra, to have a symphony performed by a major American orchestra, to have an opera performed by a major opera company. Here is that first symphony he had performed by a major orchestra, the Symphony No. 1, the Afro-American Symphony by William Grant Still. It's played here by the London Symphony Orchestra.

0: The Symphony No. 1 by William Grant Still, performed there by the London Symphony Orchestra, conducted by Paul Freeman.
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0: Singers have a special relationship with Franz Schubert. Kind of like how foodies have a special relationship with the grocery store. There's just so much to choose from. More than 600 songs. And those are just the ones Schubert wrote for voice and piano. Many of the things Schubert wrote for instruments, or just one instrument, were also clearly songs. Like this movement from his piano sonata in B major. I'm Aaron Kane. You'll hear the whole thing, including the bits that really sing, later this hour.

Here is the Califax Reed Ensemble. This is from a recent recording of theirs when they took keyboard music and arranged it for their ensemble. The album includes music of Bach and César Franck and Maurice Durufle, and this, their arrangement of the Andante from a piano sonata by Florence Price.

The Andante from the Piano Sonata by Florence Price, played there by the Califax Reed Ensemble. We have an entire Piano Sonata by Schubert, played on a piano, coming up in a little bit. First, here is music from the film Philomena by Alexandre Desplat.

0: A suite of music from the motion picture soundtrack to Philomena, music of Alexandre Desplat, played there by the studio orchestra with Alexandre Desplat conducting.
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0: I'm Aaron Kane. It's great to be with you. Music is something so important for humanity, and it is different from what words do. Where the words end, the music starts. Now, I didn't come up with that. Pianist Mitsuko Uchida came up with that when she was asked about playing the music of Franz Schubert. Here she is playing Schubert's Piano Sonata in B, Opus 147.

Mitsuko Uchida, playing the piano sonata in B, Opus 147 by Franz Schubert. A fuguing tune isn't exactly the same thing as a fugue. What's a fugue? Well, that's a hard question to answer in a short amount of time, so let's stick with the fuguing tune. That was a style of sacred music from early America, the sacred harp tradition, where there is repetition of people singing similar lines, but it's not exactly a fugue, not quite the same rules. Well, Henry Cowell familiarized himself with fuguing tunes and asked himself the question, what would have happened in America if this style had kept going and kept developing, which it pretty much didn't? So he used the old modes and the open chords and created his own fuguing tunes. Here is the hymn and fuguing tune number 10 by Henry Cowell, played by the Academy of St. Martin in the Fields.

0: The Hymn and Fuguing Tune No. 10 by Henry Cowell, featuring oboist Celia Nicklin with the Academy of St. Martin in the Fields, conducted by Neville Mariner.
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2: It was 1914, and the First World War had just begun. When Rayfon Williams sat by the sea in southern England, writing this music. He was inspired by a poem about a skylark singing an almost impossibly beautiful song. As he sat by the sea jotting down musical notes, a young boy spotted Vaughan Williams and thought he was writing a secret code. The boy informed a police officer, and the composer was arrested on suspicion of being a German spy. But only for an hour or two. The misunderstanding was resolved, and Vaughan Williams was free to finish The Lark Ascending. It's coming your way this hour. We'll start this hour with a tango by the master of the tango, Astor Piazzolla. This is his tango number 2.

Tango No. 2 by Astor Piazzolla, played there by pianist Tali Morgulis. I'm Aaron Kane, great to be with you. We've got a symphony by Mozart up ahead that he wrote while he was in Paris, but here's some music from Spain right now. This is by Federico Torroba, a sonatina played by guitarist Norbert Kraft.

Norbert Kraft with a sonatina by Federico Toroba. Sofia Gubaidulina was a composer during the Soviet era in Russia, and she was often at odds with the Soviet authorities. She was always in search of new and interesting sounds, and they weren't always interested in that, meaning her works were sometimes limited to a single performance, or left in a drawer. Here is Sounds of the Forest by Sofia Gubaidulina.

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0: In 1778, at the same time colonists in America were fighting for their independence, Mozart was fighting for his, in a way. We have to remember that Mozart never got a stable, full-time job. He was always looking for a better appointment, and one of the places he looked for one, and didn't find one, unfortunately, was in Paris. He was there with his mother, trying to get a job there, and one of the ways he did that was to write music and perform it for Parisian audiences. Mozart didn't think much of the Parisian audiences, but they did like this symphony, Mozart's Symphony No. 31, the Paris Symphony. It's played here by the London Mozart Players, led by Jane Glover.

0: The Paris Symphony, the Symphony No. 31 in D Major by Mozart, played there by the London Mozart Players, led by Jane Glover.
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0: The Lark Ascending by Raphon Williams was inspired by a poem of the same name, written by George Meredith. The poem tells the tale of a skylark singing an unusually captivating song, and Von Williams wrote his musical version of this poem in 1914, just as World War I broke out. The music is not directly influenced by the war, but it still became something of a symbol of the English spirit during a time when the country was struggling with its national identity. In 1920, Von Williams revised the piece to the version that we know now and will hear now. Here is The Lark Ascending by Von Williams, featuring violinist Janine Jansen and the Royal Philharmonic Orchestra.

0: The Royal Philharmonic Orchestra, conducted by Barry Wordsworth and featuring violinist Janine Jansen there. That was The Lark Ascending by Ralph Vaughan Williams.
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The de Havilland Comet, the world's first commercial jet airplane. Composer Avril Coleridge Taylor was a passenger on its first flight. Imagine being on board the first jet airliner. What an experience! Avril Coleridge Taylor was trying to document that experience by composing this music, right there on the plane, to show how thrilling air travel can be. I'm Aaron Kane. The Comet Prelude by Avril Coleridge Taylor departs in 15 minutes.

Lest you ever doubt the power of music, consider the composer of that music, Hélène de Montgeron. Born into a noble family and captured during the French Revolution, her piano rendition of La Marseillaise convinced a revolutionary tribunal to spare her life and set her free. That was an étude by Hélène de Montgeron, played by Claire Hammond. Here is 20th century composer Peter Warlock looking back in time for musical inspiration, the Capriole Suite, played by the Scottish Ensemble.

The Capriole Suite by Peter Warlock, played there by the Scottish Ensemble, conducted by Jonathan Rees. Avril Coleridge Taylor was flying to Cape Town when she wrote this music. She was traveling there to conduct for the South African Broadcasting Company, and this was the 1950s, and apartheid was the law of the land. Avril Coleridge Taylor made music in South Africa for 2 years, and then, when the government learned that Avril had a black father and a white mother, her bookings were canceled. This is The Comet Prelude, music Avril Coleridge Taylor wrote on the first jet plane that flew from the UK to South Africa. It's played here by the BBC Philharmonic Orchestra, conducted by John Andrews.

0: Music written for the de Havilland Comet, England's first commercial jetliner. Music of Avril Coleridge Taylor. The Comet Prelude, played there by the BBC Philharmonic Orchestra, conducted by John Andrews.
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3: Hi, this is Alec Baldwin, inviting you to join me for the New York Philharmonic this week. 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

The Water is Wide, sung there by the Dale Warland Singers, conducted by Dale Warland. Here's music for an instrument that, believe it or not, never really caught on, a version of the trumpet that had keys, little holes and keys, a bit like a woodwind instrument. It tried to catch on during the early 18th century, and Joseph Haydn tried to help it catch on with this, his trumpet concerto. It's played here on a modern valve trumpet by John Wallace and the Philharmonia Orchestra.

0: John Wallace, the trumpet soloist there with the Philharmonia Orchestra, conducted by Christopher Warren Green. That was the Trumpet Concerto in E-flat major by Joseph Haydn. Well, it's morning, so let's finish the hour with the Morning Star in a minute.
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0: Here's music by one of America's first classical guitarists, Justin Holland. He was a teacher, too, Holland's Method, published in 1876, an important manual for guitar instruction that is still used today. Here is guitarist Michael Vasconis playing Morning Star Waltz by Justin Holland.

0: Morning Star Waltz by Justin Holland, played there by guitarist Michael Vascones. I'm Aaron Kane. Good morning, and thanks for listening.
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5: In the olden times, instruments were interchangeable. Take this harp concerto by Handel. Although it bears the name of the heavenly instrument, it was probably composed for organ. Outside the chamber setting, a harp would not have projected as well, obviously.

Luckily then, as now, the concerto is well suited to either. As it happens, I have an actual harpist doing the honors, Maxine Eilander, and a harp concerto by George Friedrich Handel. On the way this morning, I'm Kevin O'Connor. Good morning.

This is the Composer's Datebook for June 11th. I'm John Burge. On today's date, in 1926, the American opera composer Carlisle Floyd was born in Latta, South Carolina. Floyd's ancestors were among the first to settle in the Carolinas, and many of the operas are based on colonial, southern, or rural themes. For decades, Floyd taught piano and composition at Florida State University in Tallahassee, and it was there that his most famous opera, Susanna, was initially staged in 1955. Susanna is a retelling of the biblical tale of Susanna and the Elders, set in rural America. It was a tremendous success, and since its premiere, has received more than 300 productions and 800 performances in the United States and Europe. Opera America magazine included it among the top 10 most performed American operas of all time. When pressed what it is about his music that strikes many listeners as quintessentially American, Carlisle Floyd answered, "I'm probably the worst person to ask. I've never really set out consciously to write American music. I can tell you, however, that when I've seen my operas in Europe, they have always struck me as more American than when I hear them here."

Composer's Daybook is produced by APM, American Public Media, in conjunction with the American Composers Forum, reminding you that all music was once new.

And that was The Birds of Aristophanes, Waltz. Hubert Parry composed that. Amy Yerby conducted the BBC National Orchestra of Wales. I'm Kevin O'Connor, and yeah, it's Thursday. You made it almost through the week. We've got some great music to keep you company this morning, this hour, from Richard Strauss, the Sonatina. His second, actually, the Happy Workshop, and Miklos Rosa as well. Carl Nielsen didn't actually write this overture to Masquerade until less than a week before the opera's premiere. He was so busy revising and editing the final act of the opera that he almost forgot to write the prelude. Because the opening was so catchy, Nielsen went back and specifically designed the overture so that it could be performed on its own, adding a standalone decisive ending. And here that is. Overture from Masquerade. Carl Nielsen. We have Myung Won Chung conducting the Gothenburg Symphony Orchestra.

0: Sonatina number 2, Happy Workshop, second movement. That from Richard Strauss there, and Michael Collins was conducting the London Winds. A name you might not know if you're strictly into classical composers, but this fellow was known at least as much for his film work. And we'll have something coming up from Spellbound. Yeah, Hitchcock. Might not be who you're thinking of. And then there's The Lark and The Clear Air, some nice traditional Irish music on the way as well.
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0: 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Miklos Rocha, despite composing music for over 100 films and winning major awards, he used to jokingly refer to his career as a double life. He was a rigorously trained classical composer who studied at the Leipzig Conservatory in Germany. He preferred to compose symphonic and chamber music, only entering the film industry as a practical way to make a living. His score for Alfred Hitchcock's Spellbound, 1945, is a masterpiece of film music, and incidentally, it's best known for pioneering the use of the eerie theremin.

From Hitchcock's Spellbound, no theremin in there, but the violin hitting it kind of close. Prelude and love theme. Miklos Rorschach composed that, did quite a bit of film work. Alexander Shelley conducting the Royal Stockholm Philharmonic. That was Daniel Hope, the violinist.

A pretty one from Aaron. That was The Lark in the Clear Air, traditional Irish piece. Damari McGill was playing the flute along with Anthony McGill, clarinet, and Michael McHale was the pianist. Lovely trio adaptation of that beautiful air. This concerto in B-flat is described as a concerto for harp, lute, lyrichord, which was a keyboard instrument that sounded the strings with a bowing mechanism, kind of like a hurdy-gurdy, and other instruments, it was indicated rather non-specifically. Performed in February 1736 during Handel's St. Cecilia's Day ode, Alexander's Feast. St. Cecilia is the patron saint of music, and odes to her were always about the power of music and often featuring the signature instrument, the harp. Harp Concerto, Handel, Stephen Stubbs, Seattle Baroque Orchestra with Maxine Eilander.

0: Love that harp played there by Maxine Eilander, Seattle Baroque Orchestra backing, and Stephen Stubbs was at the helm there, Harp Concerto by George Friedrich Handel.
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0: And there we had the Symphony No. 2, the fourth movement. Robert Schumann composed it. Michael Tilson Thomas conducted the San Francisco Symphony. 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
0: George Gershwin wrote, "I Got Rhythm," for the 1930 musical Girl Crazy, a show which featured Ethel Merman's stage debut and turned Ginger Rogers into an overnight sensation. Well, he wrote this set of variations on "I Got Rhythm" as an encore. The score, which Gershwin orchestrated, was dedicated to my brother Ira, his partner in music, but mostly lyrics. The frolicking variations include a waltz, references to the sounds of Asia, jazz, and a nod to the serial music of Arnold Schoenberg, with whom Gershwin frequently played tennis. We'll hear variations on "I Got Rhythm" coming up. George Gershwin.

Begin there from Jerome Moros. Joanne Folletta conducted the New Zealand Symphony Orchestra. On the way, Ricardo Drigo's Pas de Deux from his Le Corsaire, one of his best-known works. Johannes Brahms compiled and arranged the 21 Hungarian dances, primarily from established melodies, which is why they don't carry standard opus numbers, because he was acting as an arranger rather than composer. He originally refused to take official credit for them. And that, of course, became the norm, particularly with Hungarian music and the composers of the day. Johannes Brahms, Hungarian Dance No. 6. This is Neville Mariner conducting the Academy of St. Martin in the Fields.

Hungarian Dance Number 6, Johannes Brahms. That was Neville Mariner conducting the Academy of St. Martin in the Fields. The genre here in this Sinfonia Concertante, as the name indicates, is basically a hybrid between the symphony and the concerto, what later in the 19th century would be labeled a double concerto for violin and viola. For many, this piece represents the grandest of Mozart's violin concertos, surpassing the 5 official ones. And Sinfonia Concertante, third movement by Mozart, Zubin Mehta, and the Israel Philharmonic Orchestra. A nice contribution here from Pinchas Zukerman, featured on the viola and violin from Itzhak Perlman.

0: Third movement from Sinfonia Concertante to All-Stars there, Itzhak Perlman, violin, Pinka Zuckerman playing the viola, with the Israel Philharmonic Orchestra, Zubin Mehta was the conductor. Coming up next, a little pas de deux from a pretty well-known work from Ricardo Drigo, along with Uno Clami.
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3: Hi, this is Alec Baldwin, inviting you to join me for the New York Philharmonic this week. 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
0: This pas de deux was not the original ballet by Ricardo Drigo, but was introduced by choreographer Marius Petipa for his 1899 revival at the Mariinsky Theater in St. Petersburg. It is inspired by Lord Byron's 1814 poem, The Corsair, the production is. But this pas de deux, on its own, Ricardo Drigo, Richard Bonning with the London Symphony Orchestra.

From the Corsair Pas de Deux, that was Ricardo Drigo, who composed it, Richard Bonning, and the London Symphony Orchestra. The Cobblers on the Heath, a not tremendously well-known work in the States, anyway. It's a concert overture based on Alexis Kivi's classic 1864 Finnish comedy. Kivi's play follows a young, naive, and hopelessly clumsy tailor's son, Esko, as he journeys to the Heath to woo a wealthy bride, only to face continuous rejection, drunkenness, and a series of hilarious misadventures.

The Cobblers on the Heath. Uno Klami wrote the music. Sicario Ramo conducted the Finnish Radio Symphony Orchestra. I'm Kevin O'Connor. We're at yourclassical.org. Find playlists and more there. This is Orchestral Suite No. 3 by Bach, Karl Munschinger, and the Stuttgart Chamber Orchestra.

0: The Grand Orchestral Suite, number 3, that was the overture by Bach, Karl Munchinger, and the Stuttgart Chamber Orchestra. We bid adieu to a rather affected town coming up next from Peter Maxwell Davis.
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Farewell to Stromness was written as a protest against a proposed uranium mine near the small village where Peter Maxwell Davis lived for some time, and that was the Los Angeles Guitar Quartet. Early critics and conductors were very much uneasy, I guess you'd say, about the appeal of George Gershwin's gift for melody and rhythm. The great tunes he used were perhaps just too catchy for their ears. Those sassy, jazzy settings from the celebrated New Yorker were just also a bit too empathetic with the American rabble, I guess, is one way that they might have looked at it. That bias was upheld in high places for decades. Thankfully, it is crumbling. I Got Rhythm, Variations on That, his own tune, George Gershwin. Here's Eric Kunzel conducting Cincinnati Pops Orchestra with William Tritt, the pianist.

0: William Chert was the pianist there with Cincinnati Pops Orchestra. The Cincinnati Pops Orchestra, Eric Kunzel, conducted George Gershwin's Variations on I Got Rhythm.
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2: Discipline, passion, and focus. 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I'm pianist Peter Dugan. 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
0: This septet gave Beethoven some stress. Not in the creation of it, mind you, but it's been described as a big old thorn in his side. The problem really was audience reaction. Not too little, but too much. It quickly became an in-demand work, which is really not a bad problem for any composer to have, or so you'd think. But what irked him was that he didn't think it deserved to be such a hit, while other works were kind of ignored. Well, we'll check out the septet from Beethoven coming up this hour. I'm Kevin O'Connor. Good morning.

Music there from Nikolai Rimsky-Korsakov. That was from Tale of the Tsar Sultan's Suite, the March. Andrei Previn conducted the Royal Philharmonic Orchestra. I'm Kevin O'Connor. It is yourclassical.org. So good to have you and your company this morning, sharing some music. Hope you're enjoying it. During the late Romantic era, this March of the Little Lead Soldiers was highly sought after by conductors around the world to play as a light, fun encore to close out serious concerts. The piece by Gabriel Pierné perfectly captures the imagery of a bustling wind-up toy battle, translates the frantic, persistent steps of a wind-up toy into musical terms, using pizzicato for one thing, some other effects. The Plucking Strings, The March of the Little Lead Soldiers, Gabriel Pierné. It's the BBC Philharmonic.

Among the many things made out of lead, can you believe it? Children's toys, how things have changed. Mercifully, March of the Little Lead Soldiers, Gabrielle Pernet, that was a BBC Philharmonic Orchestra. Probably no other work of Beethoven's was a great source of irritation to him as this septet, Opus 20. The problem was audience response, not so much too little, but too much. The septet achieved so much popularity during Beethoven's life that it was overshadowing works that, in his judgment, were of greater merit or importance. An English visitor told him how much his septet was admired in London. "That damn thing," he snapped. "I wish it were burned." Well, we love it. Sorry, Ludi. Septet, fourth movement by Beethoven. It's the Vienna Octet.

0: Fourth movement to a glorious septet composed by Beethoven. That was the Vienna Octet. You remember Seattle Slough? I'm old enough, but it's in the record books if you care to Google. We've got a place in William Bolcom's heart for that old horse.
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3: Hi, this is Alec Baldwin, inviting you to join me for the New York Philharmonic this week. 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

Born and raised in Seattle, William Bolcom was a fan of Seattle SLU. Who wasn't in the 70s? He shared his hometown's name. The Bolcom family was exceptionally proud of the legendary Thoroughbreds racing triumphs. That was Preakness Promenade, ode to Seattle SLU. And Lawrence Leighton Smith conducted the Louisville Orchestra, William Bolcom.

Well, Vivaldi wrote hundreds of concerti for the violin. This Opus 10 Flute Concerto No. 4 helped popularize the traverso, or the transverse flute, across Europe, breaking the recorder's monopoly in many chamber ensembles. That was Flute Concerto No. 4. Nicholas McKeegan conducted the Philharmonia Baroque Orchestra, and Marion Verbruggen was the recorder player. Here are Prague Waltzes by Antonín Dvořák, Antal Doráty, conducting here the Detroit Symphony Orchestra.

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0: Before composing Nabucco, Giuseppe Verdi had suffered a string of personal tragedies, including the devastating loss of his two children and his wife. He was so heartbroken that he vowed never to compose music again. The director of La Scala eventually persuaded him to look at a new libretto, which reignited his passion and led to the triumphant creation of this masterpiece. It's the overture from Nabucco by Verdi, Riccardo Muti, and the Orchestra of La Scala, Milan.

Overture from Nabucco, a glorious comeback at the time for Giuseppe Verdi. That was Riccardo Muti and the orchestra of La Scala Milan. Symphony number 97 is the fifth of the 12 London symphonies for Franz Joseph Haydn.

0: Symphony No. 97, finale by Joseph Haydn. Leonard Slatkin there was conducting the Philharmonia Orchestra.
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7: Live from NPR News in Washington, I'm Corva Coleman. President Trump says the U.S. will launch heavier attacks on Iran tonight. He made the claim on social media this morning. The two countries have been trading military strikes since the downing of a U.S. Apache helicopter Monday. President Trump blamed that on Iran. NPR's Danielle Kurtzleben has more.
8: The president has continually made threats and pronouncements about the war on social media, and this latest post amps up his rhetoric. He wrote that the U.S. will be, quote, hitting Iran, adding later in all caps, very hard tonight. Trump also threatened to attack Karg Island, which is central to Iran's oil exports. However, Trump told Fox News this morning that the U.S. and Iran are still in talks. He added that he doesn't want to have boots on the ground, but that if he wants, he could send in, quote, a small group of soldiers. President Trump has said many times that an end to the war could come imminently. Earlier this week, he said an agreement to end the war could be coming within days. Danielle Kurtzleben, NPR News, the White House.
7: Stocks opened higher this morning as the Labor Department reported a bigger-than-expected jump in wholesale prices. NPR's Scott Horsley reports the Dow Jones Industrial Average jumped more than 400 points in early trading.
9: Inflation at the retail level hit a three-year high last month, but inflation at the wholesale level was even higher. The Labor Department says wholesale

0: Wholesale prices in May were up 6.5% from a year ago, while retail prices rose just over 4%. The news suggests businesses are absorbing some of those cost increases for now, rather than passing them on to consumers. Prices around the world have been climbing since the U.S. and Israel launched a war against Iran, disrupting shipping traffic through the Strait of Hormuz. In response to higher inflation, the European Central Bank raised its benchmark interest rate today by a quarter percentage point. Here in the U.S., the Federal Reserve is expected to hold interest rates steady when policymakers meet next week. Scott Horsley, NPR News, Washington.
1: Billionaire Elon Musk is preparing to launch the initial public offering of his company, SpaceX, tomorrow. SpaceX seeks to raise $75 billion selling shares to the public. NPR's John Ruwich says the company intends to massively grow.
2: Its IPO plan says the company wants to grow and develop its rocket business. They plan to grow Starlink, that constellation of communication satellites that they have. And they're making a huge pivot into artificial intelligence. Earlier this year, SpaceX bought another Elon Musk company, xAI. The IPO prospectus says SpaceX plans to grow its AI computing infrastructure on Earth, deploy orbital AI data centers, and even develop and manufacture AI chips.
1: NPR's John Ruwich reporting. The co-founder of Microsoft, Bill Gates, testified behind closed doors with the House Oversight Committee yesterday. Lawmakers questioned him about late sex offender Jeffrey Epstein. In prepared remarks, Gates said he never witnessed or knew about any of Epstein's crimes. 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
3: 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I'm Sarah Cinto. This is WVIA News. Lackawanna County's sheriff wants two of his deputies investigated for possibly abusing overtime. As WVIA's Boris Krauchenyuk reports, the sheriff is asking for a criminal investigation.
4: Lackawanna County Sheriff Mark McAndrew asked the district attorney to investigate two deputy sheriffs who faced an internal investigation into abusing overtime. Sources told WVIA in March that McAndrew began the internal investigation. Now he wants someone from outside to come in. District Attorney Brian Gallagher confirmed Wednesday he received McAndrew's request last week. Gallagher said he's asked the state attorney general's office to take over the case. He did that because his office has conflicts of interest. Deputy sheriffs are on the DA's SWAT team, provide security for his office, and transport prisoners to and from criminal court hearings. The attorney general's office confirmed getting Gallagher's request, but wouldn't confirm it will investigate. It usually doesn't confirm or deny investigations. McAndrew could not be reached for comment, but Gallagher released the sheriff's letter confirming the request. In the letter, McAndrew says the deputies allegedly received about $20,000 per year in overtime over at least the past 3 years. McAndrew said that raises serious concerns about theft and requires an investigation. The letter names the deputies, but WVIA is withholding the names because they haven't been charged with a crime. Both remain suspended. I'm Boris Krauchenyuk, WVIA News.
3: 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And three Lackawanna County softball teams head to Penn State this week with the same goal, bringing a state championship home. Coaches and players at the three schools, Abington Heights, Holy Cross, and Valley View, say the opportunity showcases the talent on area fields. Eva Kane plays second base for Abington Heights.
5: We definitely have a great division. 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
3: 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I'm Sarah Cinto. Thanks for listening to Morning Edition today. 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
7: Good morning. Here's the weather forecast for our region. We'll see some sunshine today, a chance of a shower, maybe a thunderstorm this afternoon. It's going to be hot. Temperatures today near 94 degrees. The chance of rain at 50%. Some clouds tonight with a chance of a thunderstorm with temperatures around 60. And then on Friday, we'll see some sun with showers and thunderstorms in the afternoon. Another hot day with temperatures around 92. The chance of rain at 90%. Showers on Friday night with lows around 58. Into Saturday, though, sunshine returns with temperatures near 85. Beautiful Sunday, too, with highs around 88. Into Monday, partly sunny with temperatures near 77. And then on Tuesday, some sun with highs near 76. Wednesday, some sun with a chance of showers, highs near 80. At the Wilkes-Barre Scranton International Airport, currently 79 degrees and some sunshine. It's 10:07 at WVIA Radio.
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7: A very good morning to you. This is Lisa Mazzarella. Glad to be with you on this Thursday. It is the 11th of June, and we've got a terrific program planned for you. Not only music that you're going to be hearing on air, but also music that you can hear live. We've got a lot of wonderful summer concerts that are in the offing for you, and you'll have an opportunity to go to all different destinations to listen to all different types of music. So throughout the course of the program, I'll give you some information about some of these things that have parachuted into my email box. But right now, we begin with some English dances of Sir Malcolm Arnold. Now, Sir Malcolm wrote two sets, the first set, and this is going to be the second set of English dances, Opus 53, featuring the Philharmonia under the direction of Bryden Thompson on WVIA Radio.

0: Nice way to start the morning with some music of Sir Malcolm Arnold. And we had a series of English dances, the second series of English dances, Opus 53. Members of the Philharmonia performed under the direction of Bryden Thompson here on your arts news and information station, WVIA Radio, where we celebrate classical music each day, thanks to your support.
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0: Before we get back into classical music, we'd like to remind you that the celebration of America's 250th birthday starts the 2026-27 season with the Northeastern Pennsylvania Philharmonic with Independence Day orchestral programs in Scranton and Wilkes-Barre. Then there's going to be sensory-friendly and yoga on the roof events. Plus, there's going to be the Luzerne County 240th celebration on September the 25th. And the Northeastern Pennsylvania Philharmonic is all over the place with brass quintets and wonderful opportunities for you to listen to music to celebrate this wonderful milestone. So if you'd like some more details on a great deal of, it's a busy season for the Northeastern Pennsylvania Philharmonic, to be sure. But if you'd like to find out exactly what's happening and where, you can go to nepaphil.org and you'll see everything listed for the 26-27 season. And also, if you'd like to secure some tickets, you have the telephone number there as well. And look at the preview and then pick your programs and by all means get out and enjoy your Northeastern Pennsylvania Philharmonic. For as dynamic as Antonin Dvorak was, he also had a tremendous sense of home. He also had a tremendous sense of pride, and there was also that sense of compassion for where he came from. Originally, he would have been a blacksmith if his father had his way, but Antonin Dvorak decided to take a different route. So he wrote little pieces called miniatures, Opus 75, to kind of go look back on those days, those simpler days, those days when he was getting a little more reflective before he really got into his famous work. We have these little mood pieces, a capriccio, a romanza, maybe even a little elegy in this little set of miniatures, Opus 75A, performed by the Budapest Festival Orchestra under the direction of Ivan Fischer. Music of Antonin Dvorak.

0: Music of Antonín Dvořák, a series of miniatures, Opus 75A, with the Budapest Festival Orchestra, under the direction of Yvonne Fischer, on WVIA Radio, your arts, news, and information station.
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0: That's going to be a great program, a lively program to be sure, so we certainly hope you tune in. Right now we have Jean-Pierre Rampal and friends with some music from Catalonia. It's music of Joan Baptiste Pla. Now, Joan Baptiste Pla and two of his brothers, they were musicians in Catalonia, and they would go around to the villages and they would perform. Well, Joan Baptiste Pla got formal training and, of course, went on to write some wonderful music for flute. And we have a series of pieces from him in our library. So today we'll be hearing his trio sonata in D. Again, Jean-Pierre Rampal and friends performing. Music of Joan Baptiste Pla.

Fun light music of Juan Baptista Pla, the Trio Sonata in D, Jean-Pierre Rampal and friends performing here on your arts, news, and information station. Susan Jaffers is going to be at the Wayne County Public Library, and that'll be on the 30th of this month from 5:30 to 6:30. Now, she's going to be sharing on how to prepare for a hospital stay so it can be a positive experience. Susan is a lifelong Wayne County resident and a freelance writer. She's had her work published in Women's World America and Yankee Magazine, and she's a reporter and a photographer for the Wayne Independent. And you'll be able to hear her story and some coping skills as to when you have to go into the hospital, if you have to stay there for a little while. It can be a very stressful time for you and your family. And so she's probably going to put a positive swing on it and give you some clues or tips or hints as to how to stay positive throughout the course of that stay. So that'll be from 5:30 to 6:30, and that's June 30th at the Wayne County Public Library. If you'd like some more details, 570-253-1220. Maurizio Pollini joining members of the Philharmonia under the direction of Paul Kletsky as we head up to the top of the hour with music of Chopin and the Romance from the Piano Concerto in E minor on WVIA.

0: It seems all week long I have been playing excerpts from longer works, and today was the exact same thing. I played something by Chopin from the Piano Concerto in E minor. It's absolutely beautiful to hear in its entirety, but to isolate this piece, the Romance, is just as beautiful, just as I did with the Rodrigo piece or the Concierto de Aranjuez. There are pieces that lend to just standing by themselves, and this is one of them. Coming up, we have news from National Public Radio next on WVIA.
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5: Live from NPR News in Washington, I'm Corva Coleman. The House has failed to extend a program that allows the U.S. to gather intelligence on people overseas. Lawmakers would not support the FISA extension. This is a disagreement with President Trump's decision to name Bill Pulte as the U.S. Acting Director of Intelligence. Pulte runs an agency responsible for mortgage lending. He has no intelligence experience. President Trump says the U.S. will launch heavier attacks on Iran tonight. He made the claim on social media this morning. The two countries have been trading military strikes since the downing of an Apache attack helicopter Monday. President Trump blamed that on Iran. NPR's Danielle Kurtzleben reports.
3: The president has continually made threats and pronouncements about the war on social media, and this latest post amps up his rhetoric. He wrote that the U.S. will be, quote, hitting Iran, adding later in all caps, very hard tonight. Trump also threatened to attack Karg Island, which is central to Iran's oil exports. However, Trump told Fox News this morning that the U.S. and Iran are still in talks. He added that he doesn't want to have boots on the ground, but that if he wants, he could send in, quote, a small group of soldiers. President Trump has said many times that an end to the war could come imminently. Earlier this week, he said an agreement to end the war could be coming within days. Danielle Kurtzleben, NPR News, the White House.
5: The latest edition of the Men's World Cup soccer tournament kicks off in a few hours. NPR's Ada Peralta is in Mexico City, where the first game will be played between Mexico and South Africa.
6: The favorites are who you might expect: Spain, France, Portugal, England, and the defending champion, Argentina. The U.S. and Mexico are very likely to get out of the group stage, but it's hard to believe they'll make it much further than that. But I'm not going to say that too loudly here. Historically, the national team here has been nothing but disappointment, but this tournament is yet to start, so hope is intact.
5: NPR's Ada Peralta reporting.

0: hoarding. The largest Protestant denomination in the U.S. has moved a step closer to banning women from serving as pastors. Thousands of Southern Baptists voted in favor of the formal ban during an annual meeting in Florida. NPR's Kristen Wright has more.
1: Southern Baptist leaders invoked 17th century church doctrine in bringing the initial vote to the floor. The proposed amendment to the Southern Baptist Convention's constitution specifies that only men should preach the word of God to the conservative evangelical congregations. But advocacy group Baptist Women in Ministry put up a billboard near the meeting venue that says God calls women to pastor, preach, and minister. Reverend Meredith Stone is the executive director.
2: While they were hearing these negative messages from the SBC, they would also hear the positive message that God values them equally and that they should be equally valued in the church.
1: A final vote is planned for next year's meeting. Kristen Wright, NPR News.
0: You're listening to NPR News from Washington. Authorities in Chicago say a burning cross was left in the city's iconic Grant Park Tuesday afternoon. The fire was put out. There were no injuries. Chicago police have now released two photos of a person of interest in the case. Cross burnings in the U.S. are linked with racial violence and the Ku Klux Klan. Chicago has a large black community. A Republican-led effort in Congress is getting support that would repeal a ban on logging in what are known as roadless national forests. NPR's Kirk Siegler reports Senate Republicans successfully attached an amendment to a broader bill that aims to prevent wildfires.
3: The quarter-century-old roadless rule bans logging on tens of millions of acres of pristine national forests, though there are carve-outs for wildfire prevention work. Republicans on the powerful Senate Energy and Natural Resources Committee want a full repeal, though. Its chairman, Mike Lee of Utah, has gained national attention for pushing to sell federal public lands, which in a hearing caught the ire of Washington Democrat Maria Cantwell.
4: On our side of the aisle, we would like to continue to acquire public land and set it aside for the general public to use.
3: The GOP push coincides with the Trump administration's recent plans to repeal the roadless rule by administrative action. That's how it was originally created by President Clinton in 2001. Kirk Siegler, NPR News.
0: In men's pro hockey, Game 5 of the Stanley Cup Final is tonight in Raleigh, North Carolina. The Carolina Hurricanes will host the Vegas Golden Knights. The Stanley Cup Final is tied at two games apiece. I'm Corva Coleman, NPR News in Washington.
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6: Good morning. Here's the weather forecast for our region. Partly sunny skies today with a chance of a thunderstorm this afternoon. High should be around 95. The chance of rain at 50%. Clouds tonight with a chance of a thunderstorm with temperatures around 60. And then into Friday, some sun with showers and thunderstorms in the afternoon. It's going to be another hot day with temperatures near 93, but the chance of rain is 90%. Rain continues through Friday night with thunderstorms with temperatures near 58. And then by the weekend, it's going to be nice. Saturday looks nice with temperatures around 85. Sunday, partly sunny with a slight chance of a thunderstorm. High should be around 88. Monday looks nice with highs near 77. And Tuesday looks partly sunny with temperatures near 78. Right now at the Wilkes-Barre Scranton International Airport, it's partly cloudy, but 81 degrees. It's 11:07 at WVIA Radio.
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6: Good morning and welcome to Classical Music on WVIA Radio. I'm Lisa Mazzarella, glad to be with you. It's Thursday and I hope your morning is moving along well. You know, we had a nice first hour of classical music to kind of jumpstart the day. music of Sir Malcolm Arnold and Antonine Dvorak. We heard some mood music, didn't we? Well, coming up in our second hour of classical music, we have actually, it's a really lovely piece by a composer that you really doesn't jump to mind at the, you know, at the very beginning, like Beethoven or Mozart. And his name is Zdeněk Fibich. And he was a Czechoslovakian composer, again, in the same kind of category, Smetana and Dvorak. But he wrote a little piece called Impressions from the Countryside. And basically, it was a piece that reflected on a more simpler life, going to look, reflecting back to his childhood, to his younger years, when things were a lot more simple. There were dances and lovely walks in the woods and enjoying the moonlight strolls, things along that nature, that it just was not only communing with nature, but it was just a part of what was. And so he kind of put this memory piece together, and we're going to be hearing it today. Carlsbad Symphony performs Impressions from the Countryside on WVIA Radio.

0: 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Music of Zdeněk Fibich, Impressions from the Countryside with the Carlsbad Symphony Orchestra here on your arts, news, and information station, WVIA Radio.
1: We focus on instrument builders this week. The impressive work of pioneer David Tannenberg and 19th century masters Jardine, Roosevelt, and Kirkkonen, and special emphasis on the brothers Elias and George Hook, whose world-class productions still inspire amazement. 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I'm Michael Barone. 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
0: It is an absolutely beautiful day in northeastern Pennsylvania. Maybe a thunderstorm this afternoon, but highs should be in around 90 degrees. Right now, 81 degrees and partially sunny skies. We have music of Sir Edward Elgar in the form of three Bavarian dances on WVIA with members of the New Zealand Symphony Orchestra under the direction of James Judd.

0: That's an illustrious way to round out today's music menu with the music of Elgar, Three Bavarian Dances, here on WVIA Radio, featuring the New Zealand Symphony Orchestra under the direction of James Judd on WVIA.
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0: Thanks so much, Nora. Honestly, she's such a beautiful voice, a gentle voice, and always doing some wonderful things here at the studio to make sure that you're going to have a good time thanks to your membership support. So we hope that you get out there and enjoy the water. Enjoy the sunshine today, too. There's going to be lots of it these next couple of days, but temperatures, Erica, are going to be hot.
2: And it's going to be humid.
0: Oh, dear. How are you today?
2: Okay, Lisa, it is bright, and that's always a nice way to come out into the world and come in here and roll up our sleeves and do some radio. We love to do some radio, don't we? We do. And one of the things that we sometimes do when we have a rich, full-length conversation with an art scene guest is to do it, run it in two parts. And so this is the second part of the conversation we had with Dr. William Kashedis, who has written a book about Stanley Kovalevsky and the 1920 Cleveland Indians. He hailed from Shamokin, Pennsylvania, and he began his life as a breaker boy. And he went on to the major leagues, and it was that 1920 year, that fateful year, when he led his team to their very first, Cleveland Orchestra, Cleveland Indian World Series. And we've been talking a lot, I think the world has been talking a lot, about droughts, you know, not just physical droughts, but last night, for example, the New York Knicks came that much closer to ending a 50-year drought. They haven't won, as we know, the NBA the NBA series. And so this is a situation like that. The team had been in existence for a very long time, but they had not won a World Series ever. So we're going to hear about somebody from our region who was a remarkable pitcher, a remarkable person, and he made the difference in 1920 and broke that dry spell for the Cleveland Indians. And what's important, it's not just a sports story. It's a story about our area and how it shapes character, and also about what was happening in the country at that time, those sorts of things. So with historian Dr. Kashedis, he puts it into that kind of context.
0: You know, I was thinking about this after we talked about it yesterday, and I was thinking to myself, this young baseball player was going down into the mines as a breaker boy, didn't have a chance to play baseball or do things that kids are doing now. And as he grew up as an adult, there he was kind of made it for lost time. And honestly made a name for himself and really, really honored our area.
2: He really did. And what's exciting is that, as Dr. Kashedis will tell us, to this day, and one of the reasons he spent time, Dr. Kashedis is from this area, but has lived much of his life in Philadelphia, taught there and so forth, is that he feels that Stanley Kovalevsky could be and can be still a model for young people, not just sports players, but baseball players, but people, young people from the area who say, yeah, but we come from northeastern Pennsylvania, and how can we, they play baseball in Florida 12 months a year, and here we are, we only have this short time because the winters are so long, that sort of thing. And so he thinks that by learning about Stan Kovalevsky, Kovy as he was affectionately known, that in a certain sense, young people in the region can say, well, if he could do it coming out of having been a breaker boy and working 72 hours a week for 5 cents an hour, well, maybe if I have some talent and I work hard, maybe I can do something like that too.
0: Absolutely. I mean, when you, when you hear of the childhood he had, going to work early in the morning, not seeing the sunrise, and then coming home when the sun was down,
2: right?
0: You know, and then getting this opportunity to become a baseball player and do some amazing things. He's a real inspiration.
2: He really is. And he is someone, again, we'll hear the description of his character, and he had character and integrity, and he wasn't a flashy fellow.
0: Mm-hmm.
2: And all of those things we can suggest, oh, well, it's his family and those sorts of things. And it surely was, and the way he was raised, but also the work ethic of Northeastern Pennsylvania and those sorts of things come into play. We can't prove it, but we can suggest that that maybe is true.
0: I think it is true. I think that when you do work very, very hard, you know, as a breaker boy, I mean, again, things like that, that discipline as a child, it kind of carried through his professional career too, a different way, a different type of discipline, where he's able to see people in the light of day and have a little bit of fun doing it too.
2: Well, that's true. And I pointed out yesterday at the beginning of the conversation with Dr. Kashedis that as a breaker boy, we know, Dr. Kashedis writes about it, the chutes are moving through and the lads have to pick up with their bare hands. They weren't issued gloves, and so they're handling slate and coal and rock and throwing it, tossing it aside and slicing their fingertips. And they were called red tops, and that's because after a while, the working with these rugged, rough, jagged pieces of rock and so forth and slate, would make their fingertips raw and the flesh would be exposed. They'd bleed. They'd be excruciating is the word that Dr. Kashedis uses. Excruciatingly painful. He did it for a number of years. So here is this fellow who's got, hands that have been developed, like gone through his early formative years that way. And yet he has grown up into, adulthood as a control pitcher, a finesse pitcher, someone who has to have the sensitivity
0: dexterity,
2: in the tips of, yes, dexterity and the sensitivity in the tips of his fingers to control the ball.
0: Yep.
2: So it's quite a story.
0: Well, that is a story. And it really, it does bode well for our area too. You know, it's wonderful to note that we have so many great people that we do know, that we honor. But every once in a while, it's nice to honor someone who is kind of written under the radar but has done some great things. And I'm so pleased that you interviewed this gentleman, and we are knowing more about this great baseball player from our area.
2: That's true. And it's really true. And he finally made it into the Hall of Fame. And that's it. So it's that kind of story. But
0: that's a victory story. That's the victory lap. Way to go, Erica. Thank you so much for that. That'll be the second part of our story today on Art Scene at 12:08, which will come right after the news today from National Public Radio. As always, thank you so much.
2: Thank you, Lisa.
0: We have some music now of Yaron Solcher, performed by Yaron Solcher on WVIA. It's music of Fernando Sor.

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3: 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In commemoration of World Elder Abuse Awareness Day on June 15th, Aging Together, Justice for All brings together policymakers, advocates, and older adults to discuss every form of elder abuse, including financial exploitation, and how we can all protect older Pennsylvanians. Aging Together, Justice for All, Monday, June 15th at 7 on WVIA TV.
4: Live from NPR News, I'm Lakshmi Singh. President Trump is threatening to strike Iran tonight and plans to target Iran's oil infrastructure such as Karg Island, saying that'll happen, quote, in the not-too-distant future. This following a second straight night of airstrikes between the war rivals. NPR's Greg Myrie has more.
5: The U.S. said it carried out dozens of strikes that hit a range of military facilities on Iran's coastline with the Strait of Hormuz. U.S. Central Command said the operation began early Thursday local time and announced 4 hours later that it was over. President Trump said Iran was taking, quote, too long to negotiate. He said he'd order another round of strikes if Iran does not agree to U.S. terms on ending the war. Iran's Revolutionary Guard Corps said it fired on 18 U.S. sites in the region, including American military bases in Kuwait, Bahrain, and Jordan. Trump also said the U.S. has helped some 200 oil tankers and other ships evade Iran's blockade of the strait since last month. Greg Myrie, NPR News, Tel Aviv.
4: Trump says the U.S. will assume total control of Iran's oil and gas markets. The energy shock from the war the U.S. and Israel initiated against Iran in late February is the primary driver of inflationary pressures. Polls suggest the Republican leader is facing some of the lowest approval ratings of his presidency, in part due to anger over war-related high gasoline prices. The U.S. House failed to pass an extension to a key spy tool, essentially guaranteeing it'll expire tomorrow. Here's NPR's Eric McDaniel.
6: Section 702 of the Foreign Intelligence Surveillance Act enables the government to scoop up the electronic communications of some 300,000 foreign nationals each year. The fight to extend the law is a cyclical controversy on Capitol Hill, where many lawmakers of both parties are concerned about past abuses. The law has been used to read the communications of American citizens without a court warrant. And it appeared the deal was close to a three-year extension with minimal reforms until President Trump named Bill Pulte, a man with no national intelligence experience, to oversee the program as acting director of national intelligence. Intelligence collections will be allowed to continue under a grandfather clause for several more months. The House is now leaving town for a week. Eric McDaniel, NPR News, Washington.
4: We're just hours away from the opening of the FIFA World Cup kicking off in Mexico City. Here's NPR's Ada Peralta.
7: In Mexico, football is a religion, so the city is plastered with billboards featuring the country's soccer stars. And it feels like everyone is

0: wearing soccer jerseys, including the baby Jesus at the Metropolitan Cathedral. But the city is also tense because one of the country's teachers' unions has set up a protest camp just outside the main fan zone. They, along with other protest groups, have warned they may try to march toward the legendary Estadio Azteca, where the opening match will take place. In the month-long tournament, Mexico and Canada will host 26 matches. Beginning tomorrow, the U.S. will host 78 games.
1: That's Ada Peralta. It's NPR. A large aluminum supplier to U.S. automakers says it plans to restart production at its plant in New York. Facility has been down for 9 months because of a pair of fires. Here's NPR's Camila Domonoske.
2: Novelis is the world's largest recycler of aluminum and the largest domestic supplier for U.S. auto plants. Last year, a crucial facility in New York caught fire twice. That put U.S. automakers in a tough spot, especially since President Trump has imposed tariffs on imported aluminum. Ford was particularly hard hit. The best-selling F-150 pickup has an aluminum body, and losing its key supplier cost Ford up to $2 billion. Tariffs on raw materials like aluminum are among multiple factors pushing up costs for automakers and, by extension, car buyers. Camila Domonoske, NPR News.
1: A warming climate could mean hailstones will get larger and do more costly property damage. Texas Public Radio's David Martin Davies has more.
3: U.S. losses from hailstorms have increased fivefold since 2008, according to Victor Gensini, a professor of meteorology at Northern Illinois University.
4: Last year in the United States alone, hail did over $50 billion in insured loss.
3: He says there's evidence that the warming atmosphere creates more powerful thunderstorms and stronger updrafts.
4: So that's the air that's rushing upward towards outer space. As those updrafts get stronger, it suspends these hailstones.
3: But the bigger hailstones eventually come crashing down. Gensini says hail could get 75% larger as climate change continues. For NPR News, I'm David Martin Davies in San Antonio.
1: I'm Lakshmi Singh. NPR News.
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8: And stay tuned for a sports-oriented conversation today on Art Scene. Good afternoon. I'm Erica Funky. It will be partly sunny and hot today. A chance of showers and thunderstorms, 50% chance. Highs in the mid-90s and winds out of the west gusting up to 20 miles per hour. Cloudy tonight with a chance of showers and thunderstorms in the evening and a slight chance of showers after midnight. It will be humid with lows in the mid-60s. That chance of rain, 50%. And then tomorrow, partly sunny, showers and a chance of thunderstorms in the afternoon, 90% chance. It will be hot with highs in the low 90s. Art Scene now on WVIA.

Fittingly, similar to how baseball's slow tension defies the modern demand for action at all costs, baseball's most enduring song has endured America's constant shift in mood. The Star-Spangled Banner became a baseball institution in the 1918 World Series between the Boston Red Sox and Chicago Cubs. With the nation deep into World War I, enthusiasm for the fall classic ebbed. To stoke the Chicago crowd in Game 1, a military band played the Marshall song in the eighth inning. The crowd's energy soared. When the series shifted to Boston, the anthem became part of the pregame ceremony.

Play ball. Let's join in a thought experiment now. What might it have been like to have been in the stands at League Park in Cleveland in one of the 1920 World Series games taking place between the Cleveland Indians and the Brooklyn Dodgers? Before the first pitch, brass bands were warming up near the third base grandstand. Cornet scales were heard, snare drum taps, a tuba's low hum. Vendors were shouting, "Peanuts, popcorn, ice cold soda." Fans were actually singing snatches of "Take Me Out to the Ball Game" on their own, but it wasn't an organized tradition yet. A band plays a march by Sousa or Pryor, something bright and brassy to stir the crowd. The crack of bats as players take ball practice, echoing off the wooden grandstand roof. Murmured excitement about the respective team managers, Trish Speaker and Duster Mails, and the Brooklyn Dodgers. Then, the first inning. A sharp, clean crack as the first pitch is hit. Wood on horsehide is the loudest sound in the park. The crowd reacts in a single wave. No amplification, just 10,000-plus voices rising at once. Between batters, the band plays short, jaunty riffs, ragtime-influenced, upbeat, not tied to specific players. Umpire calls, "Strike!" are loud and nasal, carrying surprisingly far into the opening air. Open air. Vendors move through the aisles. Cigars! Fresh cigars! A distant streetcar bell rings outside the park. League Park sat right in a city neighborhood. A band plays a waltz or sentimental tune, something from Tin Pan Alley that the crowd recognizes. Fans chatter constantly. Baseball in 1920 is a social event as much as a sporting one. Now, the third inning, a big defensive play brings a roar that builds from the lower grandstand upward, rolling like a wave. The band responds with a triumphant march. Kids in the bleachers start their own chants, rhythmic clapping, not organized cheers. The smell of roasted peanuts and cigar smoke thickens. Ah, the fourth inning, a lull in scoring means quieter moments. The thump of the catcher's mitt, the umpire's bark, the murmur of fans debating strategy. The band plays a softer tune, maybe a popular ballad of the day. A vendor bell rings as he sells bottled soda. Oh, now we're in the fifth inning. This is where the 1920 series famously produced historic plays. So imagine a sudden explosion of sound as a home run or big hit lands. Fans stomping wooden floors, creating a deep drumming resonance underfoot. The band launches into its loudest march yet, trying to be heard over the frenzy. Fans shout individual encouragements. No coordinated chants, just raw emotion. The game settles again in the sixth inning. The band plays a medley of popular tunes, maybe a jazz-tinged number reflecting the era's tastes. A vendor with a deep voice calls out, "Scorecards! Get your scorecards! Scorecards!" The crack of the bat echoes sharply in the cooler late afternoon air. Now we're in the seventh inning, and as of yet in baseball, there's no formal stretch tradition. But fans naturally stand, stretch, and talk. Some sing "Take Me Out to the Ball Game" on their own. Others hum it ad hoc. And the band plays a lively rag or foxtrot, music of the roaring 20s creeping into the ballpark. Now, as we arrive at the eighth inning, tension rises. The crowd becomes more reactive, less chatty. Every pitch draws a gasp or groan. The band plays shorter, sharper bursts, anticipatory, energetic. The wooden grandstand creaks as fans lean forward in unison. Ah, the ninth inning. The crowd is at full volume, a living, breathing roar. Vendors stop selling. Everyone is watching. The band holds back until the final out, then erupts into a triumphant march as
Cleveland leads. Fans cheer, hats thrown in the air, the sound echoing off the neighborhood buildings outside the park. That's what it might have sounded like for Game 7 that was played on Tuesday, October 12th. And it was a sunny day with clear skies, temperatures rising into the 70s, a frenzied crowd of 27,525 fans packed League Park, marking the largest attendance of any single game of the 1920 World Series. The contest featured two spitball pitchers, Stan Kovaleski for Cleveland and Burley Grimes for Brooklyn. Both Kovaleski and Grimes were perfect through the first two innings. Stan gave up the first hit of the game in the top of the third when, with one out, Grimes beat out a grounder to shortstop Joe Sewell. Cleveland scored their first run in the bottom of the fourth when Larry Gardner, with one out, hit a hard ground ball just past second base for a single. The game continued as pitcher Al Mamo relieved Grimes in the bottom of the eighth and retired the Indians in order, setting the stage for the climactic ninth inning. The hometown crowd took to their feet, pinning their hopes on Covey as he jogged to the mound. Stan retired leadoff hitter Tommy Griffith on a fly ball to left field for the first out. Zach Wheat followed with a base hit to center, but was retired on a fielder's choice. For a solitary moment, we had Brooklyn's last hope as the first baseman who smashed a hard grounder to Sewell, who ended the game with a flip to Wambi at second base. And for a solitary moment, time seemed to stop. All the years of losing, all the last place finishes, the eternal frustration that had been passed down from one generation of fans to the next, now belonged to the history books. Amid all the tears, laughter, and jubilation was the realization that the Cleveland Indians had finally won their very first world championship. Thousands of euphoric fans swarmed the field to congratulate their heroes, who sprinted for the clubhouse to avoid chaos. That is, except for Stan Kovaleski, who ambled off the diamond.

0: That from a new biography of pitcher Stan Kovaleski by William Cassatus, titled Spitballer, Stan Kovaleski and the 1920 Cleveland Indians, issued by the University of Nebraska Press. Dr. Cassatus was born in Wilkes-Barre. He has strong ties to northeastern Pennsylvania. He is an American historian, educator, and author, known for his expertise in Quaker history, the Underground Railroad, and early American baseball. And he joined us here at the WVIA studios to introduce us to Kobe, as he was called, and to talk with us about this remarkable player who began as a breaker boy at the Luke Fiddler Colliery in Shamokin, Pennsylvania. In part two of our conversation, Dr. Cassatus talks about the tragic loss of Kobe's wife, Mary, in May of 1920, early in the season that would culminate in what Dr. Cassatus suggests was Kobe's World Series.
1: After the season's over, because the season ends in October, Stan would come back to Shamokin and assume more responsibility for his sons, but Francis would take care of him as well. And he finally mustered up the courage to ask her to marry him. And obviously they had a longer marriage, and she really doted on him. These sons were like her own children. So yes, she became a baseball wife, you know, widow during the season and wife year round. Also like her sister, more gregarious, and complimented Stan.
2: What was the nickname they gave to him?
1: The Silent Pole. The newspapers, I mean, this is not a politically correct time period. They called him the Pollock in the newspapers. You know, imagine saying something like that today. But yes, the sports writers, national sports writers would call him the Silent Pole, which was a reflection of his reservedness. And he wasn't a really big man either. He was probably about 5 feet, 11 inches and 166 pounds. So he wasn't a power pitcher. He wasn't a strikeout guy. Although he could get a strikeout when he needed it, he was more of a finesse pitcher. He had control so he could locate his pitches. And according to him, he could even locate the spitball, which is hard to believe, but he claims that he could do that. Very quiet guy, though, very quiet.
0: Tell us about, in the overall world of baseball, the various teams and so forth, what was the standing, and I don't necessarily mean third from the bottom or number one, of the Cleveland Indians? Who were their fans? What were they known for?
1: Cleveland has an interesting baseball history. There were several incarnations of the Cleveland Indians before they came about. There were the Four Cities. That was one of the first teams, which played in the, I guess, 1860s or 1870s. Then they had the Cleveland Spiders, because the uniforms that they had and the nature of the players, who were long-limbed, reminded them of spiders. The name Indian came in allegedly because they signed a Native American Indian by the name of Louis Sock Alexis. He was a Penobscot Indian, and he could do it all, at least for two seasons, before he became an alcoholic, and that was the end of his career. So allegedly, the name Indian came from that, but it's more like the Boston Braves. They were called the Miracle Braves because they came out of nowhere to win the World Series against the world champion Philadelphia Athletics in 1914. And since the whole mascot of an Indian seemed to be popular, Cleveland sports writers took on that and started calling them the Spiders, calling them the Indians. But Cleveland did not have a very good team. I mean, they were bottom dwellers for many years. They really started to build a winner in 1916, and that's when Kovaleski came up with them. Their two star pitchers from 1916 to pretty much 1922 were Jim Bagby. He was the ace. It wasn't Kovaleski. Kovaleski was the number two pitcher. For example, 1920, Bagby won 31 games, whereas Covey won 24. He led the league in strikeouts, ironically, with 133 for a guy who wasn't really trying to strike batters out. But he was the number two pitcher. And they also had Tris Speaker, who was considered one of the greatest baseball players of all time. And Speaker built that team. He got a lot of players from his old Boston Red Sox team to come over. And the Red Sox were a very good team. I mean, in the 1910s, they were like the class of the American League. So with Tris Speaker, they really built Cleveland into a winning program. And of course, that really kind of culminated in 1920 with them winning their first World Series.
2: And we read about the role that Stan played in that winning of the World Series that year.
1: Right. And that World Series, his performance in that World Series is among the top performances in all of baseball history. I mean, think about this. It was supposed to be a 9-game series back in the day. Cleveland won it in 7. Kovalevsky pitched in Game 1, Game 4, I think it was Game 4, and Game 7. He won all 3 games. He won the first one 3-1, he won the second one 5-1, and he won the last one 3-0, a shutout. He only gave up 5 hits in each one of the games. He averaged 78 pitches. That's unheard of. I mean, 78 pitches, man, some of the major league pitchers today get that in 3 innings. I mean, an average of 78 pitches. So he was the 6th pitcher in the history of baseball to win 3 complete games in a single World Series. Chrissy Mathewson had done it in 1905. Bill Dineen did it for Boston in 1903. Jack Combs did it for the Philadelphia Athletics in 1910. Smokey Joe Wood did it for the Boston Red Sox, I think, in 1912. There was one other pitcher, and here comes Covey, the 6th one. And do you know, just to tell you how bad baseball's dropped off, the last person, there's only been 10 that have done that, won 3 complete games in 1 World Series. There's only 10 that have done that in the history of the game. The last one to do it was Mickey Lolich of the Detroit Tigers in 1968. You can't even get a complete game out of any of these pitchers anymore. These days, you face 4 pitchers in a game. You face the starter, a middle reliever, a setup man, and the closer. The complete game is gone. You know, no one throws complete games. You know, that's gone. The last time we had that routinely was in the 1970s. To me, that just shows how poor the pitching is in Major League Baseball today. And the coaching. The coaching's horrendous. Everybody's got to throw 100 miles an hour. Everybody's got to strike out every batter. That's not baseball. I don't know what that is. That's a joke.
2: What was so sportsmanlike about Covey?
1: He never bragged, never trash-talked, very quiet. He walked off that field after he won that 7th game of the World Series like it was just another day at work. And it wasn't until Billy Evans, one of the umpires, came and told him, do you realize what you just did? And then he said, because he had given all the credit to his catcher, Steve O'Neill. And then finally he said, yeah, I guess it was pretty exceptional. And that was it. That was it. Now, because of his performance, Sonny Jim Dunn, the cheapskate owner of the Cleveland Indians, raised Covey's salary from $4,000 to $5,000 for 1921. But, you know, Covey was really swimming in the money because the cut that each player got for the winning the 1920 World Series was $4,300. So for winning the series, his salary was kind of doubled. And then he got the extra $1,000 for 1921.
2: What was the journey he took to the Hall of Fame, and why was it so long?
1: His career stats were 215 wins, 141 losses. He never got 1,000 strikeouts. It was like 980, 981 strikeouts. He had a 2.49, I think, maybe 2.59 ERA, earned run average. Compared to most of the guys who got in the Hall of Fame back in those days, they were 300 game winners. And they were strikeout people, and they were power pitchers. Stan was none of those. He was none of those. And, you know, he had that one World Series. I mean, he pitched for the Washington Senators in 1925, who, by the way, were managed by another anthracite product, Bucky Harris. It's one of the reasons why Bucky Harris wanted Kovaleski on his team, because he was from northeastern Pennsylvania and he could relate with him. But Stan pitched in the 1925 World Series. The big pitcher for Washington at that time was Walter Johnson, a power pitcher. And Stan was the number two pitcher, but he lost both of the games that he won. So, you know, he wasn't in and out of the World Series like a lot of these other guys did. As impressive as the one, you know, World Series that he did have. So all of those reasons, the writers didn't put him in. So his candidacy is usually the case. After you're off the writer's ballot, you go to the Veterans Committee. So, you know, it took him. He was, well, he retired in 1928. So he was eligible, I think, for the first time in 1933 for the Hall of Fame from the writer's ballot. And then he got knocked off the writer's ballot, I think, in the 1940s. So from the 1940s to 1969, that's when he got in, 1969. So finally, when the Hall of Fame called South Bend to speak to Covey, he was out fishing, as usual. He had a gas station, too. You know, he had a gas station in South Bend, and he also gave pitching tips to the little leaguers out in back of the garage. what kind of guy does that today? What kind of major league player does that today? But he was out fishing, and his wife, Frances, took the call, and she was at first speechless, and then when she finally found the word, she said, "Well, it's about time." And she also said, you know, if Stanley had gotten this honor after he died, I would not have gone to the ceremony. Okay, so 69, he died in 1984. So what? You know, he had 15 years. He had 15 years to enjoy it. And you feel bad for a guy like Dick Allen, who really had, you know, a stellar career. He never got to enjoy it.
2: And you also tell us that Covey and Frances used to go.
1: Oh, yeah. That was a command performance. Every summer, the Hall of Fame induction is usually at the end of July. So their son, their younger son, Jack, passed away of rheumatic fever like a couple days after he graduated from high school. And he's buried here in Shamokin. Bill, the older boy, also, I think, died in his 50s of a heart attack. But Bill would drive them all the way from South Bend, and they'd stop off at Shamokin, then head up to Cooperstown, turn around, come back through Shamokin, and then back to South Bend. That was a standard, that was a routine trip for them every single summer in July.
2: I'm watching you across the table, and you were showing me how the spitball works and how he might have held the ball, and talking about the fact that he insisted that he could control the ball. Was there anything artful about the way he pitched? He wasn't a power pitcher. You used the word maybe finesse. Is there anything to complement the power nature of many of the players?
1: Well, pitchers, basically, you're either a power pitcher, and everybody wants to be a power pitcher today, or you're a control pitcher. You know, you work the strike zone. You paint the corners of the strike zone, so to speak. Usually what happens is a power pitcher, as he ages, becomes more of a finesse pitcher. But you do have some guys like Greg Maddux of the Braves. He was from the start of his career. I mean, if he threw in the 90s, it was low 90s. He was just very artful. And, you know, Stan repeated, I think, first grade, and he didn't complete elementary school. And, you know, the knock on him was, he's not that bright. He was a very bright person. When it came to baseball, he was very, he remembered things. He didn't make the same mistake. And you have to be that way. So, yes, part of it was his athletic ability and dexterity, because the way you grip the ball has a tremendous effect on how successful you're going to be. And if he swore that he could control the spitball, I mean, there's no reason really to doubt him, because he was a control pitcher. And the other thing was, Steve O'Neill knew how to, we call it, frame the pitch. So when O'Neill caught Kovaleski, he would catch the ball in such a way that if it was bordered the strike zone, he'd pull the glove in ever so subtly to get him that strike. So that's why I'm saying the catcher and the pitcher work very closely together. Yes, it takes a lot more to be a finesse pitcher than it does a power pitcher.
2: Let's go back to the beginning of our conversation when we talked about your interest in baseball, but not just baseball as a sport, but in the context of American history. What was going on when Covey was pitching in terms of baseball and America?
1: Well, a lot of things are going on. The Roaring Twenties were a time of bootlegging. Prohibition was around. You had a young generation, which it once was recklessly carefree. And, you know, the flappers, the speakeasies. It was the first real generation that went to college, the 1920s. And gambling was huge. It was huge at that period of time. And 1919, the year before Kovalevsky won and the Indians won the World Series, you have what's called the Black Sox scandal. And the Black Sox scandal was the Chicago White Sox, who had been the toast of the American League. I mean, they were without a doubt the best team in American League, if not in baseball, in the 19-teens. And they threw the World Series. And they threw the World Series because their owner, Charles Comiskey, was cheap. And he reneged on promises that he made to up the salaries of the players. He wouldn't even do their laundry without charging them. So as a result, many of them didn't get their uniforms washed, and that's how they got the name Black Sox. Their socks, which were white, were literally black because they didn't wash them. People think it was because of the scandal. Well, that kind of reinforced it, but it wasn't the reason. So here you have the 1919 Black Sox scandal. And in 1920, a new commissioner comes in, Judge Kennesaw Mountain Landis, to straighten up the game, to end all this gambling. And another thing happens in 1920. The lively ball comes in, meaning that now in the dead ball era, and this is the brilliance of Kovalevsky's career, too, because his career started in the dead ball era and it went into the lively ball era. And he was successful in both eras. Not many people who could do that. But the pivot point in the lively ball era was Babe Ruth, because here was Babe Ruth. He started as a pitcher, you know, every fifth day player with the Boston Red Sox. When they found out he could hit home runs, they made him an outfielder so he could play every day. And in 1920, the Yankees pick him up. And there's the rest of history. I mean, the Yankees become the most storied franchise in history because of Babe Ruth and his home run ball. And the ball was also wound tighter in 1920. So you had home runs flying out of the park left and right.
2: Is that the lively ball?
1: That's the lively ball area. See, in the dead ball area, the ball was heavier and the strategy of the game was to go base to base. You get a guy on by a walk or a hit by pitch or something. Then the next batter hit and run, you advance them by hit and run or a steal, and then, you know, you sack fly him or bunt him to third base. It's base to base. In the lively ball era, you get a guy on or you don't even get a guy on, you hit a home run, you got to run. And every team in the 1920s, every team, because of Babe Ruth, started trying to get power hitters. So Jimmy Fox was the power hitter for the A's. Hack Wilson was the power hitter for the Chicago Cubs. Ruth started all that. So, you know, it took a lot. It really took a lot to be able to be a pitcher who was successful in both those eras. And I dare say that Kovalevsky was lucky through the spitball because Ruth couldn't handle it, you know, and most of the power hitters couldn't handle it. And he tricked them because virtually every time he would pitch, which you can't do today, you can't go to your mouth when you're standing on a rubber, but he'd go to his mouth. Before every pitch, you go like this. So they didn't know when the spitball was coming. So he went like this. They figure, oh, I'm going to take the pitch. It's not going to be in the zone, right? So then he'd start him off with a fastball, and he'd get a strike on the first pitch. And that is the trick to pitching. The pitcher has to stay ahead in the count. And the best pitch is that first strike, because you're ahead in the count after that. So that was Kovalevsky's strategy, and it worked very well. For 14 years, it worked very well.
2: And why is it important to tell his story now? What do we learn in 2026?
1: I think there's a couple things why his story is important. Number one, for this area. And yes, he was born and raised and pitched at a very different time. But I think the point still holds true. He came from a very impoverished family. They had nothing. And it gives young kids today, regardless what their circumstances are, coming out of a place like Shamokin or Nanticoke or Glenn Lyon, you know, a role model, because it gives them hope that they can make it too. You know, you don't have to come from California or Florida where they play baseball year round. If you have a talent and you put in the time and the effort to hone that talent, a scout will find you. So I think for this area, that is what's important for our youth to understand. I think secondly, and what impresses me about Kovaleski is his humility, because we just don't have it in Major League Baseball today. There's no humility in the game. There's trash talking in the game. It's a billion-dollar industry, multi-billion-dollar industry, and the players are so egomaniacal that they're signing $300 million contracts. Soto of the Mets makes $700 million, and as soon as he made that, everybody wants to be the highest-paid player. So there's no humility in the game. And I think Stan's example shows us that here's a role model that's not only humble, but he was good year in and year out. Five seasons, he won 20 games or more. And of the other nine seasons he played, most of the others, he won 15 or more. There's no pitcher that does that anymore today. You know, they have a great season. They want to be paid. And then there's no incentive. Kovaleski had incentive. So a person like this, I think, just reinforces the point that, you know, baseball is lost. I mean, it's lost. It's a game that there is no incentive anymore. It's not played the right way. Very few teams play situational baseball. Everybody wants to strike the batter out or hit a home run and be the hero. And it's a shame. It's not, clearly not the game I knew. Clearly not the game he knew.
2: It's the year of the 250th anniversary of the signing of the Declaration of Independence, as we know. And as an historian, just what kinds of thoughts do you have about baseball as you are reflecting on this anniversary?
1: I have mixed emotions about it. I'm a Philadelphian. The other half of my life was spent in Philadelphia. So I'm a Phillies fan. And of course, 250th anniversary, we have the All-Star game going on, probably in Philadelphia. This year will be the last possible year we could win a World Series with the current group of players that we have because they're aging. So my hope selfishly for the Philadelphia Phillies, especially in this year, is that we finally win a World Series with this group of people. But in terms of the larger game of baseball as the national pastime, my hope is that the game will once again become the national pastime, but for the right reasons, that we have more players like Aaron Judge. Aaron Judge is an individual who should be the face of the game. I mean, I respect Shohei Ohtani as much as anybody else, but sorry, folks, he's not American. Aaron Judge is as American and as all-American as you're going to get. Not a braggart, a very humble individual. He's consistently great. He sets a good example for young people. He sets a good example for the game. He sets a good example for his teammates. And for people up here, we saw him play. He was with the Rail Riders. And very, very interesting story. I have an autistic son. He's now 25. And when he was younger and Judge was playing up here, we had the occasion to go and say hello. And I don't know if Aaron Judge has someone who's autistic in his family or not, but he recognized the autism very quickly. And he asked Ben if he wanted to come and take a seat in the dugout with him. And he did. And that just stole my heart. So I might be a Phillies fan, but Aaron Judge is my favorite player, hands down, in baseball today. And we need more like him. And that's my hope, that we will be a national pastime with players like that.

Dr. William C. Cachetus, born in Wilkes-Barre, he is an American historian, educator, and author known for his expertise in Quaker history, the Underground Railroad, and early American baseball. And he spent time with us here at the WVIA studios speaking about his new biography of pitcher Stan Kovaleski, who came from Shamokin, Pennsylvania. The book is titled Spitballer, Stan Kovaleski and the 1920 Cleveland Indians, and it's issued by the University of Nebraska Press. 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And Cachetus is spelled K-A-S-H-A-T-U-S. You're tuned to Art Scene on WVIA, and we've noticed over the years that many, many classical musicians, conductors, vocalists, all those lovers, composers, have an interest and a love for baseball. Dennis Russell Davies is a conductor, and his father-in-law, in fact, was a professional pitcher in Japan, and he contends that baseball and classical music share some of the same characteristics. No two performances are the same, just like no two innings are the same, he says. And a team and an orchestra are both, quote, a pack of individualists who work together, he has said. An individual can always play well and sound good on a mediocre night for the collective. An infield is like a chamber music group. In both cases, he said, their instincts are predicated on what they know their fellow musicians will do. That from the New York Times. So we have music of Aaron Copland, American music, and it's conducted by Dennis Russell Davies, music for movies, and it's the Orchestra of St. Luke's on WVIA.

0: We're told that Aaron Copland had his eye on Hollywood during the 30s, and he tried unsuccessfully to get a contract for a film score, but he had no film credits, and his success in the major concert halls meant little to Hollywood, but he finally got a contract to do a documentary film score for The City, and then he began to get some other credits of Mice and Men and Our Town, and after composing three successful film scores, he drew some music from those films and put together a concert suite and titled it Music for Movies. And that was from 1942. And we heard a performance there by the Orchestra of St. Luke's under Dennis Russell Davies on WVIA.
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8: Live from NPR News, I'm Lakshmi Singh. President Trump says that the United States will launch heavier attacks on Iran tonight. He made the claim on social media this morning. The U.S. and Iran have been trading military strikes since the downing of a U.S. Apache helicopter Monday. President Trump blamed that on Iran. NPR's Daniel Kurtzleben has the latest.
9: The president has continually made threats and pronouncements about the war on social media, and this latest post amps up his rhetoric. He wrote that the U.S. will be, quote, hitting Iran, adding later in all caps, very hard tonight. Trump also threatened to attack Karg Island, which is central to Iran's oil exports. However, Trump told Fox News this morning that the U.S. and Iran are still in talks. He added that he doesn't want to have boots on the ground, but that if he wants, he could send in, quote, a small group of soldiers. President Trump has said many times that an end to the war could come imminently. Earlier this week, he said an agreement to end the war could be coming within days. Danielle Kurtzleben, NPR News, The White House.
8: The rising price of doing business is likely to put even more pressure on U.S. consumers and add to voter frustration this midterm election year. A new Labor Department report shows the producer price index in May rose 6.5% from a year ago. The Iran war is contributing to a fuel price surge that's largely driving inflationary pressures. And Pierre Scott Horsley is tracking the impact on the average consumer.
10: Because of those high gas prices, a lot of people are having to cut corners elsewhere. Emily Inlow is a mother of two in Nicholasville, Kentucky. She says cost and driving distance have forced her to skip sending her 11-year-old son to summer camp this year.
11: It feels awful as a parent not being able to, like, give these experiences to my kids that I had growing up. And it just feels like I'm not doing great as a parent, but we got to do what we got to do.
10: Inlow's 5-year-old daughter is in daycare, and nationwide daycare prices are also about 3.5%.
8: NPR Scott Horsley. Riots continued overnight in Northern Ireland after stabbing in the capital, Belfast, earlier this week. The suspect in the attack is a refugee from Sudan. NPR's Lauren Fair says calls to violence have been amplified online by far-right social media accounts.
12: Masked men with hit lists and Molotov cocktails have been going door-to-door in parts of East Belfast, hunting for foreigners or people of color in what the United Kingdom's Minister for Northern Ireland calls racist thuggery. Billionaire ex-owner Elon Musk is one of those sharing anti-immigrant material online. Belfast Police Chief Constable John Boucher urged people to ignore such posts.
13: Stop listening to these idiots. We will be going after them, the incitement that they've been doing.
12: Charred homes and torched cars are reminiscent of what rival paramilitaries did to Belfast a generation ago, during 3 decades of Catholic-Protestant conflict known as the Troubles. Lauren Freyer, NPR News, London.
8: It's NPR. Elon Musk stands to become the world's first trillionaire. Stock in his company, SpaceX, is expected to start trading publicly tomorrow under the ticker SPCX.

0: The company said in its June filing with the SEC it planned to sell more than 555 million shares at a price of $135 each and raise $75 billion. The Men's World Cup Soccer Tournament kicks off with an opening ceremony in Mexico City. The head of FIFA is defending high ticket prices. NPR's Becky Sullivan says this is the most expensive edition of the soccer tournament ever staged.
1: FIFA President Gianni Infantino argued that World Cup ticket prices are in line with playoff games in North American sports. He pointed to the New York Knicks, whose NBA Finals tickets have soared into the thousands of dollars.
2: The World Cup will be watched by 6 billion people. So in terms of importance, the World Cup is much, much more important.
1: Fans have accused FIFA of deceptive sales practices, such as selling tickets with a desirable Category 1 designation, then assigning those buyers to seats it would later advertise as being in a less appealing tier. On Tuesday, Texas became the latest state, along with California, New Jersey, and New York, to open an investigation into those sales tactics. Infantino says lawyers vetted FIFA's practices and will make their case as needed. Becky Sullivan, NPR News.
0: Mortgage rates have risen again. The finance giant Freddie Mac finding the average 30-year fixed rate rose to 6.52%, higher than last week, but still below where it was a year ago. The rate on a 15-year loan is also higher, averaging 5.84%. This is NPR News.
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7: Good afternoon, I'm Erica Funky. It will be partly sunny and hot today, a chance of showers and thunderstorms, 50% chance, highs in the mid-90s. Cloudy overnight with a chance of showers and thunderstorms in the evening. It will be humid, and there may even be a slight chance, or there is a slight chance of showers after midnight, lows in the mid-60s, and overall chance of rain, 50%. Tomorrow, partly sunny with showers and a chance of thunderstorms in the afternoon. Again, hot, and it will be low, or we can expect a low around 90s, the low 90s, and the chance of rain tomorrow, 90%. Sunny, though, on Saturday, highs in the mid-80s, and partly sunny on Sunday. Highs in the upper 80s, chance of rain 50%. We have music of Mozart now, and it's music we don't usually hear or often hear, and it's ballet music, titled Les Petits Riens, maybe The Little Nothings, created in Paris, and it was based on Mozart's music, young Mozart's music. Opera wasn't a success, but Mozart's music was well-received, and yet he wasn't in the playbill, so the fact is that he didn't get any credit for this music, and he didn't get paid. And the wonderful thing is it's just a delight. It's something lovely to hear on a hot, sunny summer day. And so we have the Mozart ballet music, Les Petits Riens. And this is the Netherlands Chamber Orchestra under the direction of David Zinman on WVIA.

0: Les Petits Riens by Mozart, The Little Nothings, ballet music by Mozart, performed by the Netherlands Chamber Orchestra under the direction of David Zinman on WVIA. Opera not successful, ballet still admired.
1: A story of love, courage, and freedom, Beethoven's Fidelio is a celebration of the human spirit and the triumph of justice over oppression. His only opera has all that we love about Beethoven with its uniquely powerful music. Fidelio from the Vienna State Opera. I'm Lisa Flynn, and I hope you'll be listening.
0: Beethoven this Saturday afternoon at 1 o'clock on WVIA. More music from opera now. This is a fantasy on themes from Rossini's opera, much-loved opera, The Barber of Seville, and it's Una Voce Poco Fa, the arrangement performed by clarinetist Zabina Meyer with the Zurich Opera Orchestra under the direction of Franz Welser-Möst on WVIA.

A fantasy on una voce poco fa from Rossini's The Barber of Seville. It was Zabina Meyer who was the clarinetist with the Zurich Opera Orchestra under the direction of Franz Welser-Mist on WVIA. It will be partly sunny and hot today, a chance of showers and thunderstorms, 50% chance, highs in the mid-90s. Cloudy tonight with a chance of showers and thunderstorms in the evening and a slight chance of showers after midnight. It will be humid with lows in the mid-60s. And partly sunny tomorrow, showers with a chance of thunderstorms in the afternoon. It will be hot with highs in the low 90s and chance of rain 90%.

Here's what we learn when we do a search of the various websites connected with Carbondale. We learn Carbondale City Hall and Courthouse at 1 North Main Street is a Romanesque Revival landmark built between 1892 and 94, incorporating an earlier 1859 courthouse wing. It's one of the most recognizable structures in downtown Carbondale, thanks to its five-story clock tower and heavy masonry design. Overall, the exterior conveys solidity, civic pride, and late 19th century industrial prosperity, reflecting Carbondale's role as an early anthracite coal center. While the building still houses city offices and the Carbondale Police Department, its most historically significant interior spaces are on the third floor, home to the Carbondale Historical Society and Museum, which contains three exhibition galleries displaying artifacts from Carbondale's coal mining era, industrial development, and community history. Interior spaces include wood-paneled hallways, framed historical photographs, and curated displays. A notable ornate wooden staircase with decorative railings appears in the museum area. The building houses all the city administrative offices, including the mayor's office and city departments. And that's where the home base of Mayor Michelle Bannon is located. And she tells us, she's going to tell us shortly, that that's where she spends most of her time. And she is so pleased and proud to be part of the city of Carbondale, to lead it as mayor. And when she was here yesterday, she was recording an announcement, a promotional announcement for the premiere of a new nationally produced documentary film titled Amerigo, which includes the city of Carbondale and Mayor Bannon. Before she left the building, we pulled her aside into the radio studios and asked her to sit at the art scene table to bring us up to date on the creative life of Carbondale.

0: They feel like they're sharing. The arts are such an instrumental part of what we do every day in the city of Carbondale because people are, they're attracted to it. They feel like they're sharing the most vulnerable part of themselves with other people. So as a result, we're tapping right into that and we're loving every bit of it. So what we've done is we've created an event through our Arts Thrive program. We customarily did one-day events every year. Now we're doing second Saturdays from May until October. And they're great. It features our local artists, local musicians, fun things like magicians. And, you know, we eat that information of wanting to do this out of a lot of studies that we did. People said there's not a lot to do in the city of Carbondale at night. So the Arts Thrive lady said, let's do second Saturdays. They do them from 4 p.m. till 8 p.m., gets people downtown, gets them in the businesses, the restaurants, and gets them involved in the community. So one of the artists that we showed, she was an artist, but wouldn't show her work because she was afraid. Her first showing was our second Saturday. She knocked it out of the park. Everybody was so thrilled. So, yeah, we love the arts in Carbondale.
1: You mentioned the businesses, for example, but is there a park or some central hub for these activities?
0: Sure. The central location that we come from is Memorial Park. In fact, City Hall had an exhibitor last month. We were thrilled to have it. Who doesn't want our beautiful building to be a museum for the night? The Chamber of Commerce, they have an actual art system set up on their walls, so they display beautiful artwork. And the director there, Cindy Klink, does such a great job, you know, inviting people in and seeing things. And then, you know, just the businesses themselves, to get them out, a lot of people realized, oh, we didn't know that business was here. Or they didn't know that they even existed. And have dinner at McDonald's or Pete's Place, or even having people see our beautiful attraction with the Anthracite Center with, you know, Justin is it's a venue. People want to do weddings there. And then our spectacular hotel. And then our little cute shops like the Crystal Spirit and, you know, 570 Exotics and things like that. You know, we're thrilled to show those things off.
1: When you were here for your last visit, Mayor Bannon, you talked about the studies that were done about the economic power of the arts in a city like Carbondale. But you also said you don't simply read the reports and that's it.
0: Right. And, you know, I sit in City Hall all day long. I want to hear what our people want. So when they give us information, you bet yourself that I'm going to do everything I can to get that out on the street and doing what they want to do. So I'm thrilled for that. I'm thrilled that they've shared their thoughts so that we could build our plans around what they want.
1: And the city of Carbondale has a rich history, right?
0: Oh, yeah. We're so blessed. Well, first of all, we have the Historical Society, the D&H Museum up on the third floor of City Hall. But then we have our building is from 1891. We were gifted a lovely 250 bell from Dr. Thomas from the Wright Center that sits in the middle of our foyer right now because we're so proud of it. And the city of Carbondale is 175 years old this year, along with the country being 250. So everything's a birthday party for us this year. We love every second of it. And then even the buildings themselves, you know, downtown Carbondale is the birthplace of the first $1 million corporation in the United States of America, the D&H Railroad. So, you know, we love things like that that brings people into our downtown. Memorial Park is so stunning. We always concentrate a lot of efforts on that and do a lot of events from that location. We had a caboose for years now. We got a couple bucks from the Scranton Area Foundation and LHVA, and we redid the whole caboose over inside and out. The only thing left to do is put a little electric in there, and then one of our local companies, Pleasant Mount Welding, they're building us some train stairs to get inside of it, and it looks beautiful. Repainted, it's stunning. We're very proud of it.
1: We talked about it last time. Carbondale has hosted the Northeastern Pennsylvania Philharmonic.
0: We love the Philharmonic. Oh, my goodness. You know, those are the magical nights. We had them there. They did their first ever outdoor concert in our park. Candlelit all over the park. People came out. It was chilly. We sat in our lawn chairs and our blankets, and it truly was magical to listen to them play. I can't tell you how many people said, oh, I drove by. And I stopped to listen for a couple minutes, but then I left. And then they came back and we were finished. And I'm like, well, we'll try to do it again. We did an event in the middle of the park the day after the 4th of July. And the musicians introduced instruments to the kids. We like to expose our people to all these other things that they like, but they're not able to get to. So we love that.
1: This is a big weekend in the world of movie going. We know Steven Spielberg's Disclosure Day will open in theaters, and Carbondale has quite a history going back to the 70s about a mysterious sighting, a UFO perhaps. Is there a special buzz in town, Mayor Bannon, leading up to the movie's premiere?
0: Well, you know, there's always a buzz about aliens in the city of Carbondale. There is never a time that there's not. So, you know, we're gearing up for our third event, and I'm very excited about that. And I have to say that it's so dignified with a lot of respect around the subject. So it's not, it's quirky, but it's not peculiar. You know, so people are always very, in fact, we have a big unveiling coming this year in our downtown. We have a new friend that's going to join us in the downtown, and we're excited about that. So we're going to unveil him the night of the alien parade.
1: And the date?
0: November 7th. You'll notice our second Saturdays end in October because we pick up in November with the Alien Festival and then turns into Christmas.
1: What's the status of the mural program in Carbondale?
0: Oh, so exciting. Last year, we pulled off so many murals. And we have all our murals in the downtown that are very visited all the time. So with Gus Fahey and Emily Arcaro from NeighborWorks Northeastern Pennsylvania, we're looking for a designation, the new designation that you can ask for. And so we're working together, the city and NeighborWorks and Valley of Motion, to become a creative community, called a creative community. And we're looking to do more murals, more artistic things in the downtown. Just very excited about that.
1: You, Mayor Bannon, are featured in a new national documentary titled Amerigo, and the producers fell in love with Carbondale, and will be able to see this film soon on WVIA-TV. It centers on the American dream in our time.
0: Right. Well, you know, first of all, so blessed to be a part of that. That's actually just being with like-minded people who understand that the grassroots of the American dream start with us in little towns and little communities. And when they first came to Carbondale to do our little spot, I think they felt the tangible magic that happens every day in the city of Carbondale. And they came back and they asked to interview certain people, and trust me, they did not disappoint. Anybody who's in the feature, in the documentary, you can see how they are just so committed, and they live, breathe, and understand the American dream starts with them in their hearts. And that it's not something on the exterior, it's something on the interior, and you pull it out.
1: And you live by that. You believe in that, don't you?
0: Yes, I do. You know, I live it every day. You know, I wake up in the morning and I pop out of bed thrilled to go to work, because I love going to work every day because I get to be with my people. And I need to say, this isn't done alone. I am surrounded by incredible human beings, not only on staff, but our residents, our council people, our organizations. I have been blessed with such great relationships with everybody. It's all because of them that this gets done. You know, it's not about me, it's about we. I say it constantly.
1: Does Carbondale have a main website?
0: It's carbondalepa.org. And then we also have one called visitcarbondalepa.com. That's one that has a calendar on it. And then we just recently launched a texting system where if you go onto our City of Carbondale website, the .org one, you can put your number in and you can sign up to get texts from us. And once a week, I try to text out fun things that we're doing or what's going on, and, you know, if there's a road shut in the city. So we just started doing that, and I'm very excited because a lot of people aren't on Facebook or they don't read the paper, but, you know, everybody has their phone with them all the time. So we're excited about that new feature.
1: Mayor Michelle Bannon of Carbondale, Pennsylvania, speaking about the creative life of the city. And she spoke with us because she was here in the building, WVIA, to record a promotional announcement for the premiere broadcast of a national documentary film titled Amerigo. It's about the American dream, as we just heard there. And she and the city of Carbondale are featured prominently in the film. WVIA will send the program out into the airwaves and stream it on Thursday, June 25th at 7 in the evening. That's Thursday, June 25th, 7 in the evening. And that will be followed by a panel discussion that was held, a town meeting that was held here a month or so ago, with the producer of the film, David McCourt, and with Mayor Bannon, and with the wonderful poet, Paul Muldoon. They're all in the film, and they all had lots to say about Northeastern Pennsylvania. So that's an evening of Amerigo on Thursday, June 25th at 7 o'clock in the evening, starting with the documentary, and then the follow-up town meeting that was held at the Commonwealth Geisinger School of Medicine. And we hope you'll join us. And for more information about the broadcast, area code 570 No, it isn't. It's the website, WVIA.org, WVIA.org, and you can look on the TV schedule. Now, we wanted Mayor Bannon to tell us about some of the arts activity in Carbondale, and she was excited to tell us about Second Saturdays taking place on Main Street in Carbondale. And they began last May, and they're going to continue through Saturday, October 10th, and they'll run from 4 to 8 p.m., a free monthly event, and there'll be artists and live music and food and so much more, and you can stroll along Main Street and see the wonderful murals that have been appearing on buildings all through Carbondale recently. The local shops will stay open late, and it's just an event for bringing families and friends and visitors together, and celebrating creativity and the energy of the Carbondale community. So if you are interested, you can go to the website, and that is carbondalepa.org, or visit carbondalepa.com, and that's the website with the event listings. That's Carbondale, Pennsylvania, second Saturday, this Saturday afternoon from 4 to 8 at night. It's free. You're tuned to Art Scene Junior on WVIA, and we have a piece by Gershwin that might set the tone for the activity in Carbondale this Saturday. It is the wonderful, fun piece, Strike Up the Band by George Gershwin in an arrangement for piano trio on WVIA.

0: Music from an album titled Gershwin for Three, piano trio arrangements of music by George Gershwin. We began with Strike Up the Band and then just heard the lovely lullaby, and the pieces were performed by the Eakin Piano Trio, John Eakin violin, Nancy Baum cello, and Gloria Whitney piano, and they are missed.
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1: This is a luscious romantic piece for quintet, rich almost to the point of decadence, full of emotion, intelligence, and virtuosity. Who wrote this, anyway? Robert Schumann? Felix Mendelssohn? Maybe Schubert? Almost sounds like Beethoven right here. Could it be one of his? Well, in fact, this was written in Paris in 1839 by composer Louis Ferranc. From APM, American Public Media, this is Performance Today. I'm Valerie Kaler. Ferranc wrote an abundance of stunning music in the 1800s, music which only in recent years has begun to get the respect and attention it has always deserved. The Piano Quintet No. 1 by Louise Ferranc ahead this hour. Louise Ferranc also wrote wonderfully for the clarinet. Here's the third movement from her trio for clarinet, cello, and piano.

The third movement from the trio for clarinet, cello, and piano by French composer Louis Ferranc. Romain Guillot played clarinet, François Salk on cello, and Brigitte Angeret at the piano. Louis Ferranc, wonderful French composer of the mid-1800s. We'll hear one of her quintets in concert coming up later this hour. From APM, American Public Media, this is Performance Today. I'm Valerie Kaler. Glad to have you along for today's musical adventures and discoveries. Let's start with some lively Schumann. Literally, the third movement of Robert Schumann's Violin Sonata No. 1 is tagged Lebhaft, which means lively, animated, vivacious. Grace Park is the violinist, Gilles von Settel, the pianist, and they gave this performance at the Music Academy of the West in Santa Barbara, California.

Violinist Grace Park and pianist Gilles von Sattel bring in the fireworks. That was the finale of the Sonata No. 1 in A minor by Robert Schumann, a performance at the Music Academy of the West in Santa Barbara, California, presented by Camerata Pacifica. For about 3 years in the 1850s, Robert Schumann was the municipal music director in Dusseldorf. The family was hoping this would be a stable position for him and provide a reliable income for the family. Schumann gave it the old college try, but he was kind of shy and not a very strong conductor. And it didn't help that there was a lot of absenteeism from both his orchestra and choir, and a lot of squabbling when they did show up. About a year in, he started corralling his best players into curated chamber ensembles, and he wrote a fair amount of chamber music for them, like the Violin Sonata No. 1 we just heard. In a moment, a man loses his mind over a dance, and another man loses his head as a result. You're listening to Performance Today from APM.

4 years before, the Vienna Philharmonic and the Vienna State Opera allowed women to be members of their orchestras, a young woman stepped in front to conduct them. The year was 1993, the opera La Bohème by Puccini. Australian conductor Simone Young was about to enter the pit to lead the all-male orchestra at the Vienna State Opera, the first woman ever to conduct them. She was keenly aware that the moment was historic. She thought to herself, quote, "This could be the most embarrassing 2 hours of your life. They could hate you, they could work against you from the start, or it could be the beginning of a fabulous relationship." Young also knew that whether it went horribly or wonderfully, the outcome would be the same. The glass ceiling would be shattered forever. Young decided, how bad could it be? All she needed was to do her job. She led the performance and launched a great working relationship with that orchestra. And in 2005, she became the first woman to lead the Vienna Philharmonic in concert as well. For her, these moments were really just business. Young says she's focused on her career, on continuing to serve the music over anything else. She's become well-known all over the world for her interpretation of opera giants like Richard Wagner and Richard Strauss. Here's just a taste of her leading music from the opera Salome by Strauss, The Dance of the Seven Veils. Simone Young conducting the Orchestra of the Suisse Romande in Geneva, Switzerland.

Salome dances into a frenzy, then throws herself at the feet of the king in the final moments of the Dance of the Seven Veils from the opera Salome by Richard Strauss. We heard that musical unveiling from a concert in Geneva, Switzerland. Conductor Simone Young led the orchestra of the Swiss Romande. The story of Salome is from the Bible, in both the Gospel of Mark and Matthew. And the tale is dark and disturbing. There are lies and deception, a provocative dance, a rash promise, and then a cold-blooded murder. In Germany, when Strauss's opera called Salome was premiered in 1905, the piece was declared degenerate. So naturally, everybody wanted to see it. Salome was produced in 50 opera houses within 2 years. And Richard Strauss made enough money to build the mansion he and his wife lived in for the rest of their lives.

By any measure, Louise Farrenc was a musician of great skill and great stature. She was a whiz kid at the piano, soon propelled herself into Johann Hummel's advanced placement piano class and Anton Reicha's composition class. When she got married, she and her husband toured together as performers, then launched a very successful publishing house. In her 30s, she was tapped for a permanent professorship at the Paris Conservatory. And she was a great teacher. Many of her students won the top prize at the conservatory, and tons of them went on to careers as professional musicians. And yet, she got paid less than her male colleagues. Significantly less. Half as much. For 10 years. After one of her compositions was a huge hit, she marched into the administrator's office and basically said, "Look at this. It's a hit. I'm a hit. Pay me what I'm worth." Louise Farrenc demanded equal pay, and she got it. Here's a piece Louise Farrenc wrote about a decade before that battle for equal pay, her piano quintet number 1 from 1839.

0: French composer Louise Ferrand wrote that in 1839, her Piano Quintet No. 1. We heard it from a performance at the Colorado College Summer Music Festival. John Novacek at the piano, Andrew Wan, violin, Toby Apple played viola, more about him in just a moment, Bian Sang played the cello, Susan Cahill on the double bass. Toby Apple plays viola. He's really, really good. Toby Apple is also a chef. He spent several years running a restaurant in Santa Fe. And for a year, he was the personal chef for the artist Georgia O'Keeffe. My esteemed predecessor, Fred Child, got to join him in the kitchen a few years ago, and they made a cooking video together. Fred said that something that stuck with him as he was watching Toby with a knife slicing onions paper thin ridiculously fast, it made him nervous for the fingers on Toby's left hand, which are, you know, pretty important for playing the viola. But both his viola technique and his knife technique are excellent. Dude has chops. Violist and chef Toby Apple. 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I'm Valerie Kaler. 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

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From APM, American Public Media, this is Performance Today. I'm Valerie Kaler. On the way this hour, composer Sammy Musa makes his PT debut with the world premiere performance of his concerto for flute and orchestra. Emmanuel Paoud and the French National Orchestra, just 5 minutes ahead. Composer Caroline Shaw and the Ataka Quartet have been making music together for a minute now. Back in 2020, their joint project Orange won a Grammy for Best Chamber Music Performance. And in 2023, they won that category again with the album Evergreen. Here's a little taste. Caroline Shaw set the text, a 12th century French love poem, and she's singing alongside the Ataka Quartet, Cant Wallobe.

There's nothing I hate so much as the coming of dawn, for it makes me leave the one I truly love. A 12th century love poem from France, set to music by 21st century composer Caroline Shaw. She was singing there along with the Ataka Quartet. From APM, American Public Media, this is Performance Today, taking you to concerts around the world. I'm Valerie Kaler. Time now for a PT debut. Composer Sammy Moussa, born in Montreal, currently living in Berlin. In recent years, his music has been played all over the world by the New York Philharmonic, the London Symphony Orchestra, the Vienna Philharmonic, and more. When he's been asked about his creative process over the past decade, Sammy Moussa would rather not talk about inspiration or his influences. He says he gets the job done through hard, focused work, plain and simple. And he adds, quote, "I simply sit at my desk and make attempts. Composing, like most work, requires concentration. The most difficult aspect is not the composing itself, but maintaining the concentration." That description may lack pizzazz, but it doesn't mean his music is sterile or lifeless. Here's an example from a concert in Paris. Evocative new music born out of a steady, concentrated workflow. Emmanuel Paoud is playing the flute. Fabien Gabel conducts the French National Orchestra. This is the world premiere of the Concerto for Flute and Orchestra by Sammy Moussa.

Brand new music from a concert in Paris. That was the world premiere of the Concerto for Flute and Orchestra by Sammy Moussa. Emmanuel Paoud played the flute. Conductor Fabien Gabel with the French National Orchestra in concert at the Radio France Broadcasting House. Composer Sammy Moussa says that he writes music that he would want to hear. And he says, it's music for the ears, not for the tending of intellectual superiority. It's music for the senses. It's music for humans. In a moment, folk tales from the Hidden Valley. 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

The Emerging Composers Intensive, or ECI, is a workshop for 10 up-and-coming composers every year on the campus of the Hidden Valley Music Seminars in Carmel Valley, California. Violinist Cindy Wu is the director of the ECI, something she cheekily refers to as Cindy's Charm School of Community Building. The goal is for these young composers to become vital contributors to a thriving classical music community. The young composers get instruction, professional feedback, and mentorship, and the real-life experience of what it's like to be a professional working composer, starting with being asked to write a piece on deadline, and ending with a world premiere played by world-class musicians. Pianist, composer, and Asian American rights advocate Daishuan Ai wrote the piece we're going to hear next for the ECI. Three tales from the folklore of Xiangxi. Violinist Eunice Kim and violist David Samuel gave this performance at the Walden Theater in Carmel Valley, California.

kind of hard to believe there were only two people playing there. Eunice Kim and David Samuel, violin and viola, but sounding like an entire string quartet sometimes. We heard them play three tales from the folklore of Xianxi by Daishuan Ai. Goes by Dax Ai. That concert at Walden Theater in Carmel Valley, California, part of the ECI, the Emerging Composers Intensive. ECI was founded by violinist Cindy Wu and composer Wang Ji to bridge a gap they see in the education that young composers often get these days. Aspiring composers rarely get to work with world-class musicians, and that is a big part of what happens at ECI every summer in Carmel Valley, California. If you'd like to listen to Dax Ai's composition again, we got you covered. All our shows are archived for 30 days after the initial broadcast. 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In a moment, write or perform. Write or perform. Pianist Stephen Huff says, both please. 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

0: In the first 20 years of his life, Stephen Huff wrote quite a bit of music. Around age 21, he stopped composing, partly because his career as a pianist was taking off, but also because one of his mentors told him he couldn't do both. He had to choose between playing the piano and composing. Then, in 1995, he played a concert in New York City, including a piece he'd arranged. His friend, the composer John Corigliano, was in the audience.
1: And we were together afterwards, and he said, you know, Stephen, I enjoy that. Why don't you write your own music? And I thought, oh, well, yes, I used to do that.
0: So Stephen Huff started writing again, little by little, and he came to a larger perspective on the whole question.
1: There comes a point when, you know, the lack of confidence you have has to do with you thinking that everything is more significant, really, than it is. You know, if you can think that our time here is very short, then whether or not I'm writing a masterpiece or not actually doesn't really matter so much.
0: Huff says ever since, he's been writing nonstop. Here's a piece he wrote in 2019. Stephen Huff on stage at Spivey Hall playing his own Partita.

0: Stephen Huff at the piano playing a partita written by Stephen Huff in 2019. He gave that concert at Spivey Hall on the campus of Clayton State University in Morrow, Georgia. Our thanks to the Walter and Emily Spivey Foundation for that recording. 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I'm Valerie Kaler. 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

Everyone needs an escape from the pressures of life every now and then. When Sergei Rachmaninoff wanted some peace, he would just think of Ivanovka. It's his country estate. He loved the sprawling nature there. He loved the vast space between him and the horizon. But perhaps most of all, he loved the space between him and the rest of the world. This is one of the many compositions that he wrote when he was there.

Originally written for piano with a soprano voice. I don't know, I think Sergei Rachmaninoff's vocalise is gorgeous no matter what sort of a arrangement you hear it in. That was Alessio Bax playing the piano. Johan Halvorsen spent a big chunk of his career writing and conducting music for theater, like this next piece, which was written specifically for a matinee held on May 17th. It was special because it's Norwegian Constitution Day, for a big production at the National Stage Theater in Bergen, where he was the music director. But he later repurposed the music as incidental music for Norwegian plays. Here's Festival March with the Latvian National Symphony Orchestra.

0: Terje Mikkelsen conducting the Latvian National Symphony Orchestra, Festival March by Johan Halvorsen. Stay tuned. Music from China that rivals the story of Romeo and Juliet. It's the Butterfly Lovers Concerto coming up in just a moment.
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0: Hi, I'm Scott Blankenship with music written about the efforts of two young kids trying to be together when everything and everyone around them is trying to keep them apart. It's a variant of that old trope of doomed lovers, but this one is sort of like Romeo and Juliet, but in China. There's a young girl that falls in love with one of her classmates. Not so strange, you might think. The girl shouldn't even be in the school, though. She's disguised herself as a boy in order to attend, and the boy she loves doesn't notice she's even there, let alone a girl. He's just so focused on his studies. So for 3 years, this goes on, and unfortunately, it has a tragic ending right along the lines of Romeo and Juliet. The two end up falling into the same grave, but they emerge free and together as butterflies.

0: Viktor Fedotov conducting the London Philharmonic Orchestra and Vanessa May playing the violin for the Butterfly Lovers Violin Concerto by Ho Junhao and Chen Kang.
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0: Porto Alegre sits at the far southern tip of Brazil. It's not the Brazil most people know. Breno Blount was born there in 1931, grew up studying music, winning grants, and collecting awards. He also at the same time studied music, studied medicine, and he took both seriously. And if that particular combination of vocations rings a bell, it should. Blount is essentially South America's answer to Alexander Borodin. His concertino for oboe and strings is 30 minutes ahead.

Susanna is a retelling of the biblical tale of Susanna and the Elders, set in rural America. It was a tremendous success, and since its premiere, has received more than 300 productions and 800 performances in the United States and Europe. Opera America magazine included it among the top 10 most performed American operas of all time. When pressed what it is about his music that strikes many listeners as quintessentially American, Carlisle Floyd answered, "I'm probably the worst person to ask. I've never really set out consciously to write American music. I can tell you, however, that when I've seen my operas in Europe, they have always struck me as more American than when I hear them here."

Composer's Datebook is produced by APM, American Public Media, in conjunction with the American Composers Forum, reminding you that all music was once new. Here's South Florida's own Seraphic Fire, led by Patrick Dupre Quigley. This piece is called Rockin' Jerusalem by Andre Thomas.

Seraphic Fire, led by Patrick Dupre Quigley. Rockin' Jerusalem by Andre Thomas. I'm Scott Blankenship. Thanks for your company. Frédéric Chopin didn't have much trouble getting his music published, but this next piece in particular, the Fantasy Impromptu, he kept this to himself. Never submitted it, never explained why, and the reason died with him. But 6 years after Chopin was gone, a friend went through the manuscripts and decided, you know what, the world should hear this anyway. So all apologies to Chopin as we hear his Fantasy Impromptu with Geneva Kenna Mason.

flashy fantasy impromptu by Frédéric Chopin. Jennifer Kenna Mason playing the piano. 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Esa-Pekka Salonen conducts the Stockholm Sinfonietta next with the work of Lars-Erik Larsson. Here's the little serenade.

0: Esa-Pekka Salonen conducted the Stockholm Sinfonietta with The Little Serenade by Lars Erik Larsen. The Norwegian Radio Orchestra on deck in just a moment with a fantastic dance by Enrique Soro. Stay close.
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0: Hi, I'm Scott Blankenship. Enrique Soro was Chile's most distinguished symphonic composer in the early 20th century. He studied at the Royal Conservatory in Milan, even graduated with honors in composition. His work bridges the gap between South American musical roots and your standard regular Western classical and romantic forms. Fantastic Dance is next, with Miguel Harth Bedoya conducting the Norwegian Radio Orchestra.

Fantastic, right? That's Fantastic Dance by Enrique Soro with Miguel Harth Bedoya conducting the Norwegian Radio Orchestra. Some pieces of music out there, they just stick with you, right? You hear them once and you find yourself wondering why they aren't played everywhere all the time. Brenno Blaut was a doctor who also composed and somehow also founded an entire movement, the Movimento Musical Renovador, dedicated to getting overlooked composers in front of real audiences through concerts and radio. And this piece makes a pretty strong case for his own music. I'll bet you a dollar you'll be humming parts of this tomorrow. It's the concertino for oboe and strings with Camerata Bariloche. Andre Spiller plays the oboe.

0: Written by Brenno Blauth. That was the concertino for oboe and strings with Camerata Bartolozzi, joined by oboe soloist André Spiller.
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0: Edward Elgar worked on two little violin songs at the same time in 1897. One was called Chanson de Nuit, which is a darker piece. The title gives that one away. The second one is next. Elgar said, I have suggested calling this cheerful piece Chanson de Matin. It's a perfect little aubade that will remind you of morning dew.

Morning Song by Edward Elgar. Nigel Kennedy playing the violin, and Peter Pettinger was the pianist. You know how it goes sometimes when you step back, you look at your work. Suddenly you see every flaw, every rough edge, things no one else would notice, but things you can't leave alone. Gustav Holst knew that feeling very well. His first symphony went straight from the page to the premiere. There was no rehearsal. The audience loved it. The only dissatisfied critic in the whole hall was Gustav himself, which, honestly, is its own kind of proof that a young composer had already developed an ear to hear the difference between good and good enough. Here's the fourth movement from the symphony, The Cotswolds.

0: Finishing the hour with the finale from the Cotswold Symphony by Gustav Holst. Joanne Folletta conducting the Ulster Orchestra.
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0: Richard Strauss was born into Bismarck's Germany and lived long enough to watch two world wars reduce the country he loved to rubble. He outlasted emperors, republics, and regimes. He composed through all of it, and when he was 84, he sat down and wrote his second horn concerto. Some people write music to make sense of the world. Strauss wrote music because beauty persisted, whether the world made sense or not. Stay with me. His second horn concerto is about a half hour ahead.

composed by Johan Svensson and performed by the Oslo Philharmonic Orchestra, with Maris Janssens conducting. That was the third movement from the Symphony No. 2. Hi, I'm Scott Blankenship with an ensemble next that's been around for quite a while and still going strong. It's the Canadian ensemble Tafa Musique, founded in 1979. Jean Lemann was the music director there for 35 years, from 1981 all the way up to 2014. That's the lineup you'll hear for this Concerto for Two Oboes by Antonio Vivaldi,

The Concerto for Two Oboes by Antonio Vivaldi with Jean Lamont conducting Tafelmusik. Next is Edouard Lalo's Le Roi des Sauvages. This is one of those curtain raisers that grabs you by the collar before the opera even starts. It's the legendary tale of the drowned city of Ys in Brittany. It's a mix of forbidden love, betrayal, and there's even some divine punishment in here. The overture is performed by the Bordeaux Aquitaine Orchestra, and Roberto Benzi conducts.

0: Edouard Lalo's Leroy D. Silverture with Roberto Benzi conducting the Bordeaux Aquitaine Orchestra.
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by Dilermando Reis. That was Promise, with Ricardo Cobo playing the guitar. I think you'll really like this next one. It's by Richard Strauss, a composer who grew up hearing his father play horn. And we need to set the record straight here, because Franz Strauss wasn't just a player, he was one of the finest of his generation. And that sound got into Richard's body early and never left. And you can hear it everywhere in his catalog. The sweeping fanfares that feel like they couldn't have been written any other way. By the time he wrote his second horn concerto, the world was at war, and Strauss found most composition nearly impossible. But this piece came differently. It arrived with relative ease, like he'd been saving it. He was in his late 70s, war was everywhere, and he managed to write

0: The Horn Concerto No. 2 by Richard Strauss, with Marie Louisa Neunecker playing the horn, with the Bamberg Symphony Orchestra, and Ingo Metzmacher was the conductor.
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0: Hi, I'm Scott Blankenship. Glad you're here. I'm not on social media anymore, but when I was, I did see Angela Hewitt once tweeted that she was married to Bach. And there was a Milan newspaper that had already called her La Signora Bach, Mrs. Bach, so she didn't argue there. But this goes back further than the nickname. Her father was actually the organist and choir master at Christ Church Cathedral in Ottawa, and Bach was in the air that she grew up breathing. Next, Angela plays the Toccata in G major by Johann Sebastian Bach.

0: Angela Hewitt jokingly tweeted that she was married to Bach. At least I think she was joking. You just heard her playing piano for a toccata in G major by Johann Sebastian Bach.
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0: Niccolo Paganini cast A Long Shadow. And here we are, more than 200 years later. You still have composers writing in it. One tiny little corner of his catalog, the 24th Caprice, has haunted violinists ever since, including Eugène Ysaÿe, the Belgian virtuoso they called the King of the Violin. That means when he decided to write variations on Paganini, it was basically royalty paying tribute to royalty. The Capriccio Quartet plays Ysaÿe's Paganini variations in just 15 minutes. By Brandy Younger, this is called Unrest, played by Ashley Jackson.

I felt myself kind of scooting here in my chair as we listened. That's called Unrest, written by Brandi Younger and played by harpist Ashley Jackson. Hi, I'm Scott Blankenship. Glad to have your company. Samuel Barber was a composer practically born for the Curtis Institute. He was the second student that ever enrolled there, the kind of kid who'd rather read a novel than go outside. So naturally, he stacked his schedule with literature and languages, squeezed in some practicing time in there somewhere, and in the margins wrote his very first orchestral piece. And it premiered right there at Curtis. It's the School for Scandal Overture, and in this recording, Nami Yarvi conducts the Detroit Symphony Orchestra.

Mae Mayerve conducting the Detroit Symphony Orchestra, music by Samuel Barber. That was his first orchestral piece when he was at the Curtis Institute. That's the School for Scandal Overture. Niccolo Paganini, now he was the number one violinist of his era. No one even got close. But for all his compositions, all his fiery performances, and the enigmatic reputation that he built, today, most of the attention he gets is focused on one tiny little part of his catalog, the 24th Caprice. But it had a huge impact on violinists and composers alike for, about 200 years. Here's Eugene Ysaÿe's Paganini Variations with the Capriccio Quartet.

0: One Violin King paying tribute to another. That's Eugene Ysaÿe's Paganini Variations, played by the Capriccio Quartet.
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0: 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Sarah Frisoff plays the flute next with Daniel Pesca, piano, for the Romance No. 3 by Clara Schumann.

Sarah Frisoff, flute, and Daniel Pesca playing the piano for the Romance No. 3 by Clara Schumann. Here's one from the Boston Six. That kind of sounds like the name of a gang, doesn't it? Or maybe a rock band? Well, not a band, but the group did deal with music. That was the nickname for a group of American composers that created indigenous concert music here in America. And by most accounts, they were pretty good at it. Arthur Foote was a member of that gang. And next is his Suite for Strings with the Dogma Chamber Orchestra.

0: composed by a member of the Boston Six. That's Arthur Foote, the suite for strings, with Mikhail Gurevich conducting the Dogma Chamber Orchestra.
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0: Hi, I'm Scott Blankenship, and there's time for one more piece of music for the hour. It's by Mikhail Glinka, written in 1839 when he was hopelessly in love with a woman who didn't love him back, which is a familiar theme among artists, isn't it? Now, her mother was also the woman Alexander Pushkin wrote one of his famous poems about, so evidently heartbreak ran in the family. Here's the Waltz Fantasy with Vasily Sinaisky conducting the BBC Philharmonic Orchestra.

0: Not a bad way to finish up the hour's music, with a fantasy and a waltz attached. By Mikhail Glinka, that was Waltz Fantasy with Vasily Sinaisky conducting the BBC Philharmonic Orchestra.
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2: Discipline, passion, and focus. That's what it takes to be successful in any pursuit, and it's certainly what it takes to excel at classical music. I'm pianist Peter Dugan. Join me as we celebrate those very qualities in America's most extraordinary young classical musicians. We'll hear their stories, share a laugh with them, and of course, marvel at their outstanding

The National Weather Service has issued a flash flood warning for the following Pennsylvania counties, Luzerne and Wyoming. Effective until 10:28 p.m., the National Weather Service in Binghamton has issued a flash flood warning for northwestern Luzerne County, in northeastern Pennsylvania, south central Wyoming County, in northeastern Pennsylvania. Until 10 p.m. Eastern Daylight Time. At 7:58 p.m. Eastern Daylight Time, Doppler radar indicated thunderstorms producing heavy rain across the warned area. Between 0.5 and 1.5 inches of rain have fallen. Flash flooding is ongoing or expected to begin shortly as additional thunderstorms move in. Hazard: flash flooding caused by thunderstorms. Source: radar. Impact: flash flooding of small creeks and streams, urban areas, highways, streets, and underpasses, as well as other poor drainage and low-lying areas. Some locations that will experience flash flooding include Harvey's Lake, Sweet Valley, Fairmount SPGS, Ricketts Glen State Park, and Ruggles. Precautionary/preparedness actions. Turn around, don't drown when encountering flooded roads. Most flood deaths occur in